0: number. Ebling sat up in bed. It was already past 10 o'clock, and his wife was looking at him reproachfully. The man apologized, and Ebling switched off the phone. The next morning, there were 3 messages. He listened to them in the subway on the way to work. A giggling woman asking him to call her back. A man yelled that he should come over right away. They weren't going to wait for him much longer. You could hear music and the clink of glasses in the background. And then the same woman again. "Ralph, come on. Where are you?" Ebling sighed and called customer service. "Strange," said the representative, sounding bored. "Simply couldn't happen. Nobody was given a number already assigned to someone else. There were all sorts of security measures to prevent it." "But that's what's happened."
1: "No,"
0: said the woman. "Absolutely impossible." "And what are you going to do about it?"
1: "She said she had no idea because the whole thing was impossible."
0: Ebling opened his mouth, then shut it again. He knew that someone else in his shoes would have lost it, but that wasn't his sort of thing. He was no good at it. He hit the off button. Seconds later, it rang again.
2: "Ralph?"
0: said a man.
1: "No."
2: "What?"
0: "This number is... there's been a mistake. You've misdialed."
2: "This is Ralph's number."
0: Ebling hung up and stuck the phone in the pocket of his jacket. The subway was jammed again, so he was having to stand today as well. On one side, a man with a big mustache was glaring at him as if he were his sworn enemy. There were a lot of things about his life that Ebling didn't like. It bothered him that his wife's mind was always somewhere else, that she read such stupid books, and that she was such a lousy cook. It bothered him that he didn't have a smart son and that he didn't understand his daughter at all. It bothered him that he could always hear his neighbors snoring through the part walls, which were way too thin. But what bothered him most of all was being on the subway at rush hour. Always packed in, always jammed full, and always the same stink. But he liked his work. He and dozens of his co-workers sat under very bright lamps examining defective computers sent in by dealers from all over the country. He knew how fragile the brains of the little disks were, how complex and mysterious. No one fully understood how they functioned. No one could say for sure why they suddenly broke down or went haywire. For a long time now, nobody had attempted to establish the root causes. They simply substituted one component for another until the whole thing started working again. He often thought about just how much in the world depended on these machines, bearing in mind what an exception, even a miracle, it was if they actually did the things they were supposed to. In the evenings, half asleep, he was so troubled by this idea. All the airplanes, all the electronically guided weaponry, the entire banking system, that his heart began to race. That's when Elka snapped at him, saying why couldn't he just lie there quietly? She might as well be sharing her bed with a cement mixer. And he would apologize, thinking that his mother had long since been the one to tell him that he was too sensitive. As he was getting out of the subway car, the phone rang. It was Elka, telling him to buy cucumbers on the way home tonight. The supermarket in their street was offering a special on them. Ebling said he would and hung up fast. It rang again, and a woman asked if he'd thought it over. Only an idiot would give up on someone like her. Or did he see it differently? "No," he said, without thinking. That's how he saw it, too.
2: "Ralph," she laughed.
0: Ebling's heart thumped, and his throat was dry. He hung up. He was confused and nervous the whole way to the office. Obviously, an original owner of this number had a voice similar to his own. He called customer service again.
1: "No," said a woman. "They couldn't just give him another number unless he paid for it."
0: "But this number already belongs to someone else."
1: "Impossible,"
0: she said. "There were security measures, I know, but I keep getting calls for... you know, I'm a technician myself. I know you're inundated with calls from people who are absolutely clueless, but this is my area. I know how..." "Nothing she could do," she said. She would pass on his request. And then, what happens next? Then, she said, they'd see. But that wasn't part of her job. That morning, he couldn't concentrate on his work. His hands trembled, and he had no appetite during his lunch break, even though there was Wiener Schnitzel on the menu. The canteen didn't have it very often, and normally he was already looking forward to it the day before. But this time, he put his tray back on the rack with his plate still half full, went off to a quiet corner of the dining room, and switched on his phone. 3 messages. His daughter, wanting to be picked up from her ballet class. This was a surprise to him, because he hadn't even known she was taking dancing. A man saying, please call back. There was nothing in his message to suggest which one of them he meant, Ebling or the other one. And then a woman, wanting to know why he was making himself scarce. This voice, deep and caressing, was one he hadn't heard before. Just as he was about to disconnect, the phone rang again. The number on the screen began with a plus sign and 22. Ebling didn't know which country code that was. He knew almost nobody in other countries, just a cousin in Sweden and a huge old woman in Minneapolis who sent a photograph of herself every Christmas, raising a glass with a big grin. To all the dear Eblings, it said on the back, and neither he nor Elka had a clue which one of them she was related to. He picked up. Are we seeing each other next month? A man asked loudly. You're going to the Luzerne Festival, aren't you? They're going to make it without you. Not the way things are, Ralph, you know. I'll be there, said Ebling. That guy Lohmann should have expected it. Have you spoken to Digital's people? Not yet. Come on, it's time. Luzerne can really help, like Venice 3 years ago, the man laughed. Apart from that, Clara? Yes, said Ebling. Do you have a cold? You sound funny. I have to go do something. I'll call you back. Okay, you never change, do you? The man hung up. Ebling leaned against the wall and rubbed his forehead. He needed a moment to get a hold of himself. This was the canteen. He was surrounded by co-workers eating schnitzel. At that moment, Rogler was going past, carrying his tray. Hello, Ebling, said Rogler. Everything okay? Sure. Ebling switched off the phone. The whole afternoon, he couldn't focus. The question of which part in a particular computer was defective and how anyone could have arrived at the errors described in the dealer's cryptic reports, customer says reset active imbef display but indic zero, just didn't interest him today. It was the same feeling you got when something was making you happy. He prolonged the moment. The phone stayed silent during the subway ride home. It stayed silent while he shopped for cucumbers in the supermarket and all during dinner with Elka and the 2 children who kept kicking each other under the table. It slumbered in his pocket, but he couldn't stop thinking about it. Then he went down to the cellar. It smelled of mildew. There was a pile of beer crates in one corner and the component parts of a temporarily disassembled IKEA wardrobe in another. Ebling switched on the phone. 2 messages. Just as he was going to listen to them, the gadget vibrated in his hand. Someone was calling. Yes? Ralph? Yes? Now what? She laughed. Are you playing games with me? I would never do that. Pity. His hand shook. You're right. In fact, I'd like to. Yes. Play with you. When? Ebling looked around. He knew this cellar better than any place in the world. He had put every object in it there himself. Tomorrow. You say when and where, I'll be there. You mean it? Up to you to find out. He heard her take a deep breath. Pantagruel, 9 o'clock. You make the reservation. Will do. You know this is crazy. Who's to care? She laughed and hung up. That night he reached for his wife for the first time in a very long time.
1: At first, she was simply incredulous. Then she asked what had come over him, and had he been drinking? Then she gave in. It was quick. And even as he felt her still underneath him, it seemed to him that they were doing something transgressive. A hand tapped his shoulder. She couldn't breathe. He apologized. But it was another few minutes before he pulled away and rolled over on his side. Elka switched on the light, gave him a disapproving look, and retreated to the bathroom. Of course he didn't go to Pantagruel. He left the phone switched off all day, and at 9 o'clock he was sitting in front of the TV with his son watching a second division soccer match. He felt an electrical prickling. It was as if he had a doppelganger, his representative in a parallel universe, who was entering an expensive restaurant at this very moment to meet a tall, beautiful woman who hung on his words, who laughed when he said something witty, and who brushed her hand against his now and again as if by accident. At halftime, he went down to the cellar and switched on the phone. No message. He waited. No one called. After half an hour, he switched it off again and went to bed. He couldn't go on pretending that soccer interested him. He couldn't get to sleep. And shortly after midnight, he got up and groped his way back into the cellar, barefoot and in his nightshirt. He switched on the phone. 4 messages. Before he could listen to them, the phone rang. "Ralph," said a man. "Sorry I am calling so late, but it's important. Malzacher is insisting that the two of you meet tomorrow. The whole project. Maybe on the skids. Morgenheim will be there too. You know what is at stake?" "I don't care," said Ebling. "Are you nuts?" "We'll see." "You really are nuts." "Morgenheim's bluffing," said Ebling.
3: "You certainly got..."
1: "Yes," said Ebling, "I do." When he wanted to listen to his messages, his phone rang again.
2: "You shouldn't have done that."
1: Her voice was hoarse and forced. "If you knew," said Ebling, "I had a terrible day."
2: "Don't lie."
1: "Why should I lie?"
2: "It's all because of her, isn't it? Are you two together again?"
1: Ebling said nothing.
2: "At least you could admit it. Don't talk nonsense."
1: He wondered which of the women whose voices he knew was the one she meant. He would like to have known more about Ralph's life. After all, it was now, to a small extent, his life, too. What did Ralph actually do? How did he make a living? Why did some people get everything and other people almost nothing? Some people achieved so much and other people didn't. Merit had nothing to do with it.
2: "I'm sorry," she said softly. "It's often hard with you."
1: "I know.
2: But someone like you, you're not like everyone else."
1: "I'd love to be like everyone else," said Ebling, "but I've never understood how to do it."
2: "So, tomorrow?"
1: "Tomorrow," said Ebling.
2: "If you don't show up again, we're over."
1: As he crept soundlessly back upstairs, he wondered whether Ralph actually existed. Suddenly he found it unbelievable that Ralph was out there living, going about his business, oblivious to him, Ebling. Perhaps Ralph's life had always been intended for him, and some mere accident had switched their destinies. The phone rang again. He picked up, listened to a couple of sentences, and cried, "Cancel it!"
2: "Excuse me?" asked a woman, her voice shocked. "He came specially. We've worked so hard for this meeting, so that
1: I'm not dependent on him."
2: Who could this be about?
1: He would have given a lot to know.
2: "Of course you are."
1: "We'll see." A rush of euphoria such as he had never felt before surged through him.
2: "If you say so."
1: "I certainly do." Ebling had to fight the temptation to find out what all this was actually about. He had worked out that he could say anything provided he didn't ask any questions, but that people got suspicious the moment he wanted to know something.
2: Yesterday, a woman whose throaty voice he particularly liked had accused him directly of not being Ralph, all because he asked where in Andalusia they had been together on summer vacation 3 years ago. That way, he'd never learn more about this man. Once, he'd stopped in front of a poster for the new Ralph Tanner movie, imagining for a few dizzying seconds that maybe he had the legendary actor's phone number, and it was his friends, his colleagues, and his mistresses he'd been talking to for the past week. It was just possible. Tanner's voice and his own were quite similar, but then he'd shaken his head with a lopsided smile and gone on his way. In any case, it couldn't go on much longer. He had no illusions. Sooner or later, the mistake would be corrected and his phone would go silent. Ah, you again. I couldn't come to Pantagruel. She's back.
4: Katya? You mean you're back with Katya?
2: Ebling nodded and scribbled the name on a scrap of paper. He thought the woman he was talking to was named Carla, but he didn't yet have enough clues to risk calling her that. It was unfortunate that nobody announced themselves on the phone anymore. The numbers came up on the screen, and everyone went on the assumption that the other party already knew who the caller was before they picked up.
4: I won't forgive you.
2: I'm so sorry.
4: Bullshit. You're not sorry.
2: I swear. Ebling smiled as he leaned back against the side of the wardrobe. Or maybe not. Katya's amazing. She yelled for a while. She cursed him and made threats, and then even ended up crying. But because it was Ralph, finally, who had unleashed this chaos, Ebling didn't have to feel guilty. Heart thumping, he listened to her. He had never been so close to the very heart of an exciting woman.
4: Pull yourself together,
2: he cut in. There was no way it was going to work. You know that. After she'd hung up, he stood there for a time, feeling a little faint, listening to the silence as if Carla's sobs were still echoing somewhere. When he encountered Elke in the kitchen, he was so astonished, he felt rooted to the spot. For a moment, he'd believed she came from another life or a dream that had no connection with reality. That night, he pulled her close again, and this time, too, she gave in to him reluctantly. And all the while, he imagined Carla swept away by passion. Next day, he was alone at home and called one of the numbers for the first time. It's just me. Just checking everything's okay. What's this? A man's voice asked. Ralph? Which Ralph? Ebling hastily hit the disconnect button, then tried again with another of the numbers.
4: Ralph. My God. I tried you. Yesterday,
2: easy, said Ebling, disappointed that, again, it wasn't a woman. What's up?
4: I can't go on like this.
2: Then stop.
4: There's no way out.
2: There's always a way out. Ebling couldn't stop yawning.
4: Ralph, are you telling me I finally have to take the consequences? I have to go all the way?
2: Ebling went channel surfing, but he was out of luck. There seemed to be nothing around but folk music and carpenters doing things with planks and repeats of old series from the 80s, the whole afternoon TV gloom. How was he even seeing all this? Why was he at home and not at work? He had no idea. Was it possible he'd simply forgotten to go in?
4: I'm going to swallow the whole container.
2: Go right ahead. Ebling reached for the book that was lying on the table, The Way of the Self to the Self by Miguel Oristos Blanco. The sun's disc on the jacket. It was Elka's. He pushed it away with the tips of his fingers.
4: Everything comes to you
2: Just like that, Ralph. You get it all on a platter. You have no idea what it's like always coming second. Being one in a crowd, always someone's last choice. You have no idea.
0: That's true.
2: I'm going to do it. I mean it.
0: Ebling switched off just in case this pathetic person tried to call him back. That night, he dreamed.

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1: Anyone breathe that loudly. Enough was enough, and she wanted her own bedroom. Starting the next morning, the phone was silent. He waited and listened, but it didn't ring. When it finally did so in the early afternoon, it was his boss wanting to know why he hadn't come in the last 2 days, if he was feeling ill and if his doctor's certificate had somehow got mislaid. Ebling apologized and coughed for good measure. And when his boss said it wasn't serious, these things happened, no reason to get excited. He was a good worker and everyone knew his worth. He felt tears of rage in his eyes. The next day, he sabotaged 3 computers and installed a hard drive in such a way that all the data on it would erase themselves exactly 1 month later. His telephone was silent. He came close a few times to calling one of the numbers. His thumb was on the callback button, and he imagined that only a second separated him from hearing one of the voices. If he'd had more courage, he'd have pressed it, or started a fire somewhere, or gone in search of Carla. At least there was Wiener Schnitzel for lunch. Twice in 1 week, a rare treat. Rogler sat opposite him, chewing religiously. "The new E-14, he said with his mouth full. "It's enough to drive you crazy. There isn't a damn thing inside it that works. Anyone who buys it has only himself to blame." Ebling nodded. "But what are we supposed to do?" Rogler was getting loud. "It's new. I want it too. There's nothing else on the market." "True," said Ebling. "There's nothing else." "Hey," said Rogler. "Stop staring at your phone." Ebling twitched and put it in his pocket. "Not so long ago, you didn't want anything to do with one, and now you don't budge an inch without it. Just relax. Nothing could be that urgent." Rogler hesitated for a moment. He swallowed, then stuck another piece of schnitzel in his mouth. "Please don't take this the wrong way, but who would be calling you anyhow?"
2: David Costable performed voices by Daniel Kelman. I'm Meg Wolitzer. As I said earlier, this program is exploring the malleable nature of identity. The idea can be unnerving, but also comic. We're used to stories in which a character is somehow taken over by another character. But what if that event is precipitated by an object? A cell phone, in a way, is a perfect mashup of person and object. It's a mini representation of a person, and it includes their contacts, their preferences, and even their DNA, which is all over the thing. When it works as it's meant to, it can be a vessel of identity. But when there's a strange glitch, as in this story, the larger world and its randomness and endless conversations that we never knew about may come beaming in. When we return, Rush Hour Traffic alters 2 lives. 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

0: move to the richly complex world of contemporary Nigeria. Miracle in Lagos Traffic was written by Nigerian-born Chika Unegwe. Her novels include On Black Sisters Street and The Middle Daughter. This story was a 2025 O. Henry Prize winner. Miracle in Lagos Traffic was performed by the subtle actor Yetide Badaki. You may know her from Star Trek Strange New Worlds and television appearances on Criminal Minds and This Is Us. But now, she brings us Chika Unegwe's Miracle in Lagos Traffic.
1: Miracle in Lagos Traffic. The day after I ended my fasting for EGA, I was handed a miracle. With thinning hair and sunken cheeks, he'd rapped on the driver's side of the car window begging for money. My driver, impatient with the slow-moving traffic, began to wave him away, and I, for some reason, said no to that. Maybe it was because praying and fasting had made me extra charitable. "Find some change for him," I told the driver. I always left money in the glove compartment of the 505 for incidentals, never for the horde of beggars Lagos spawned. I agreed with Inze, my husband, that anyone resourceful enough found work to do, even in the present economy. Inze thought it was laziness and greed that drove able-bodied men and women to beg. Inze would know. He grew up poor. And not once did it ever occur to my family to accost citizens and ask them for money. The boy couldn't have heard me, but he glued himself to our car, and once he saw the driver open the glove compartment, he began to smile and raise his hands in thanks. He had a mouth full of small, surprisingly white teeth. The driver gave him a 1,000 naira note, muttering something he was wise enough not to let me hear. He likely didn't think I should be giving out money to someone who hadn't earned it, not when we hadn't raised his salary in the 3 years he had been with us. He asked about it once, after he learned that the driver of one of our friends earned 5,000 naira more than he did. Inze told him he could leave if he was no longer happy to work for us. "How many drivers earn 40,000 naira?" Inze asked him. The boy was effusive in his gratitude. He didn't move on to other cars. He sprinted beside ours like a wild animal, chanting, "God bless you, God bless you, madame. God go bless you plenty. God go give you anything where you want." I wasn't superstitious, but there was something about the prayer that made me feel that maybe I was really going to be blessed. Maybe this boy was the answer, the miracle that had necessitated the praying and the fasting in the first instance. So I wound my window down. "Where did he live?" "Not far away." "How old was he?" 16, he said. "Same age as my twins, although he had the leathery look of an old man." "Did he want to earn money?" His head nodded, manically, bobbing up and down so fast it made me dizzy to watch. He wanted to earn money. He could work hard, wash cars, cook, whatever I wanted. "Yes, madame, thank you. Madame, God bless you, madame." I gave him my address and asked him to pass by on Sunday morning, 11 a.m. Could he find the house? "Yes, he could. God bless you, madame." Inze wasn't happy that I'd invited a street urchin, his words, not mine, to the house. I told him not to be such a snob. It was foolhardy, he said. He was going to tell the gate man to turn the boy back if he did turn up. Did I not know how dangerous that was? That he could be part of an armed robbery gang or kidnapping gang? "Really?" I said. "If he was part of a gang, would he be begging in traffic?" Inze had nothing to say to that. Armed robbers and kidnappers were raking in money. Only recently, a Protestant bishop was kidnapped on his way back to Onitsha from Lagos. His driver killed on the spot. The kidnappers had asked for $100 million ransom, which his congregation raised. The bishop had come on TV to talk about how his abductors had fed him only once a day. Watery beans, like food you wouldn't even give to prisoners, as if the indignity of the terrible food was a worse crime than his abduction. How much do you think a begging gig fetches? I asked Nze. He grunted. He still didn't think it was a good idea that I had invited the stranger to our home. And how do you know that he'll be a fit? He asked. A sensible enough question, I admitted. But we wouldn't know if we didn't try, I said. Plus, my intuition said it would work out. The idea to ask the boy to come had landed like a dove on my shoulders. My pastor would say it was my spirit. Inze rolled his eyes. He didn't put much stock in my instincts or my spirit. I had been praying for a miracle, I told him. Inze did not believe in miracles. He said something to me about chasing shadows. I said something caustic back. Our voices were dangerous and low because we didn't want the girls to know we were fighting. A child his age shouldn't be begging in traffic. He should be in school, I said, trying again to convince my husband. It was thanks to a community scholarship that he had gone to a boarding school in Enugu and then on to Nsukka campus, which was where we met. He would never have met me otherwise, or if he had, he wouldn't have dared to talk to me. He was the son of a palm wine tapper. I was solidly middle class, daughter of two college professors. Our orbits would not have crossed. Unwilling to give up my advantage, I continued. We'd be killing two birds with one stone. We could change that boy's life, give him a chance at the kind of life the government couldn't give him, and help ourselves too, I said. If it worked out, Nze said, already sounding resigned. It would work out, I said. But even if it didn't, we wouldn't send him away empty-handed. We would still give him something, a bit of money, new clothes. I was relieved that we had averted a fight. Nze and I had been fighting more than we used to. It felt as if in the last 4 months we'd fought more than we had in all of our 20 years together. The last thing our twins needed, with everything else going on, was for them to see their parents biting chunks off of each other. But Nze and I agreed on little these days. Whatever I said, he countered. I spent my weekends in church. He spent his doing whatever. An illness like that, Violetta said when I complained to her, would put stress on any relationship. Don't take any rash decisions, she warned me. Violetta was my best friend, and the illness was Ije's, one half of the twins. Ije's illness had started innocently enough. 4 days of coughing that we hadn't thought much of, Lagos's dust in the Harmattan was legendary, after all. Houses were coated in dust. Everyone coughed. That was why we always stocked up on cough syrup and ugolo. I gave Ije routine Benadryl to soothe the cough and Bitacola to suck on, since she could not bring herself to bite into its bitterness. When she began to throw up, her stomach cramping, we didn't panic. Nze had made fish the night before, and there was something dodgy about the fish. Even I hadn't felt very well after eating it. I was sure he hadn't washed the fish properly, but he was a man who cooked, and so I hadn't complained too much about how he ought to have washed the fish with alum first, soaking it in warm water. I made EJ a pot of chicken soup and told her to stay home from school. Watch Nollywood movies. You'll be fine soon, I promised. On the 7th day, she asked if we hadn't noticed that her face was swelling. She looked as if she had been wrestling a stronger opponent. Nze took her then to see our family doctor because he could take the day off work. The doctor was concerned, Nze told me when I returned from teaching tedious teenagers mathematics at the high school. The doctor had ordered more tests and would call us when she had the results. By the time the boy came on Sunday morning, accompanied by a man he said was his father, Nze had mellowed. My brain wave, he said, did not have to work the first time, but it made sense to try, and why hadn't we thought of it earlier? Lagos was full of people who would be willing to sell their organs for a bit of money, he said. He meant poor people. Only recently, a clip had gone viral on WhatsApp of a woman who rented a house with no kitchen, no bathroom, and a living room that was always flooded in the rainy season. She slept on a couch because she had no bed. "Maybe we should meet these strangers elsewhere," Nze said. "In the future, maybe we should arrange to meet them at a restaurant, at least for the first meeting." I could have replied that our proposal wasn't something we should be discussing in restaurants full of people, or that I was convinced we wouldn't need to find someone else, but I kept quiet. I was enjoying the fact that we were not arguing. The house seemed like a live thing, breathing and anxious, holding its breath to see how long our truce lasted. We hadn't told the twins what we were doing, because what if, despite my spirit saying the boy would be a match, he wasn't? "We mustn't raise their hopes," Nze cautioned, and I agreed with him on that. The girls had been begging to go to the beach at Landmark, so we sent them off with the driver. If they were suspicious at our suddenly giving in to this request, they did not say a word. The boy said his name was Obike. His voice was hoarse, and I couldn't remember if it had been like that 2 days ago, but he didn't speak much. His father did most of the talking. A small, wiry man dressed completely in black. He looked like a bird of prey. He was a roadside mechanic employed by a man who only paid him a commission. It killed him not to be able to fend for his family. He didn't want his son begging, but Obike insisted on earning money for the family as the eldest child. Sometimes Obike went to Balogun Market and did odd jobs, running errands for traders when they left him. I noticed that the hands holding the bottle of Coke he was drinking were calloused. They did not look like the hands of a teenager. His grip on the bottle was so strong, I feared the bottle would break. He smiled sheepishly at everything in our sitting room. The TV, the bookcase, the huge sculpture of a woman carrying a child on her back I bought at Elegushi Market 3 years ago. When my son told me someone offered him a job, I said, "Let me come with him to make sure it's genuine. This city is full of ritualists," Obike's father cackled. He spoke Igbo. Comforted by the fact that we were Igbo too, he had quickly switched from Pidgin English to our language. He'd come to Lagos as a young father 10 years ago, lured by the stories of how easy it was to make money in the city. He'd left Udi, where his farming brought little in, and moved his family, his wife and 3 children, to the city where he'd hoped to progress. 10 years, and nothing to show for it. He was too ashamed to go back to Udi. With which mouth would he tell people that his son was a beggar, that his wife sometimes pretended to be deaf and dumb, walking around with a placard in traffic asking for alms? "We all do what we have to do," I said, wondering when to bring up the reason for our meeting. The job we hoped his son could do for us. Then Nse got right to it. He didn't believe in wasting time on small talk, buttering people up. He'd always say that he hadn't spent years running his own successful business to waffle around when there was business to be discussed. "So this is the proposal. If it works, your family will be set for life. 1 million naira, a job in my business. Obike can go to school. We'll see to it. If your son isn't a right match, then shame." Obike's father opened his mouth, shut it. He reminded me of a fish. He brought out a handkerchief and wiped his bald head as if he was sweating. Obike looked confused. He turned to his father. "Papa?" His voice squeaked. There was a silence, and Nze spoke into it. I didn't know what exactly the doctor had said about the risks, but Nze said there weren't any. "Think about it," he said. Later, I would tell Nze that he should have told the truth. There was no surgery without risks, even if those risks were minimal, like the doctor had said. For both Ije and the donor, if it worked out, the boy would be better off after it than he was now. If I were in their shoes, I thought, I'd take the risk. Nze should have made that case. The doctor had called us a few days after Ije's test to discuss the results. He rattled off a diagnosis, introducing a whole new vocabulary into our home. Renal disease, dialysis, kidney transplant. The disease hung around like a monster sucking up air in our house. There was no cure, the doctor said. She either went on dialysis for life or had to get a transplant. But for the transplant, there was a long list and very few options for donors. Perhaps her twin could donate one. People don't really need two kidneys, the doctor said, as nonchalantly as if he were discussing Amaka's, EJ's twin, deciding to get a haircut to chop off her hair. If she was compatible, that would be the best, he said. I wanted to gouge out his eyes. God forbid, I said. There must be some other way. How could I ask a healthy 16-year-old to give up a kidney for her sister? I would sacrifice for my daughter, but it wasn't her sister's place to do that. I tested, but was no match. Something about HLA compatibility or whatever. Inze was an AB blood type to EJ's A, which ruled him out too. There was no need to ask Amaka to test because we were never going to allow her to donate her kidney. She was still young, had her whole life ahead of her. Besides, if something went wrong, we could lose both children. It was Violetta who told me about the black market. She introduced us to some man who said he could get us a donor, but it go cost to. He wanted 100,000 naira for every person he brought to us that was tested. And if there was a match, we'd pay 20 million naira before the surgery and half of that after. Where were we supposed to get 30 million naira from? And how many people would we have to go through to find a match? Plucking Obike from traffic had not been planned. That he would match was an unexpected bonus, never mind what my spirit told me. My intuition, my spirit did not always get it right. When I was pregnant with the girls, I was sure I was having boys. I had bought boy clothes and held boy names under my tongue. When EJ started coughing, my spirit hadn't been able to detect that something was seriously wrong with her. So who was to say that it wouldn't have led me astray this time? But it had been right enough times in the past for me to trust it. In the most notable example, I had planned to travel to Enugu by bus for a wedding. I woke up that morning with a heaviness in my chest that I knew was my spirit's way of forcing me to listen to it. The bus I would have been on was attacked later that day by unknown gunmen just after the Niger breach. The paper said, no one survived. Now, with Obike, my spirit whispered to me that everything would be all right. The same way it did the day I met Nze after a series of really terrible boyfriends. Besides, Obike was perfect. His father had asked for some of the money up front so that Obike didn't have to beg, so he could stay home and eat well and sleep well. We gave him 250,000 naira, more money than the family had ever seen at once, his father said. And we went further, thinking up new ways to help the family because the fire had been lit inside us. We sent the driver to their house with bags of rice and tubers of yam, crates of soft drinks and cartons of juice. It was as if we were marrying Obike, fattening him up before the wedding. The driver brought back their thanks. I didn't tell him what our business was, but I saw a look creep into his eyes the first time we sent him over with foodstuff. A look both sly and judgmental. Whatever it was, he knew better than to speak his mind. Nze said it was jealousy. The last time I saw Obike, his skin shone as if he'd shed his previous skin. He looked like a church hymn, all glorious and pure. His eyes gleamed like something new. He'd grown supple on our food. He'd come to say thank you before going into hospital the next day to begin the procedure. I was surprised that he'd come to the house as, well, that hadn't been the plan. But I was touched. If I were in his shoes, I might have been overcome with gratitude too and visited my benefactors. Nze wasn't home when OBK came, but the girls and I were. The twins were awkward around him as if they didn't know how to behave with this boy who was giving a part of him to save one of them. But they talked a lot about him when the family was alone. Ije offered him a drink, and when she brought it, she and Amaka sat at either side of him. They didn't ask him any of the questions they wondered about, like what his hobbies were or what his favorite food was, and he appeared to be intimidated into quietness, the way boys of his age often were in the presence of girls. After a short while, my daughters disappeared into their bedroom. Obike did not seem to mind. He smiled at me, white teeth flashing. His family was going from 0 to 1 million because of him, he said, and all for a small, non-invasive surgery to remove something he didn't need anyway. He sounded like Nze talking to his father, using the same words my husband had used, non-invasive, small surgery, in and out, as if he were mocking him, but that couldn't have been it, I thought. God bless you, Ma, he said, over and over again. His nails were clean. He looked like the kind of teenager I was used to seeing in our neighborhood. He could have been any of my neighbor's children. What a difference, I thought. 250,000 naira, good food, and a few months could make. Once Ije came out of hospital with her new kidney, we were going to go on holiday. Somewhere fun we had never been to, like Ghana or Senegal. We talked of maybe even bringing OBK with us. He'd never been on a plane before. Imagine taking him on an airplane, I told Nze, giggling like a child, high on our munificence. The girls couldn't stop talking about it. What would they do on holiday? How nice it would be to have a brother. What else to call someone who was giving you a kidney? The house bubbled with our happiness. The walls glimmering in ways I hadn't noticed before. The monster that had been sucking up air disappeared, disintegrated into nothing. The day of the procedure, the sun shone with a stunning brightness. The plan was for the driver to pick up Obike and drive him to the hospital while Nze and I drove with Ije. That morning, even Nze joined me when I knelt to offer a prayer of thanksgiving. My heart is full, full, Lord, I said, unable to articulate my joy. Underneath that joy was an anxiety that Nze dismissed when I mentioned it to him. Ije would be fine, he said. There was very little risk to her. But every surgery carries some risk, I said, repeating the doctor's words. Not for Ije. What does your spirit tell you? Listen to it. I closed my eyes, and an assuring calmness washed over me. This time, I was certain my spirit would not deceive me. Nothing could go wrong. We had Obike, grateful for the life we were giving him, and his compatible kidney, a competent doctor. It's all up from here, isn't it? I asked Nze. We had just arrived at the parking lot of the hospital when the driver called me. Obike was nowhere to be found. In fact, madam, the driver said, in fact, the house no even day again. It was as if Obike's house, a wood and zinc shack, had never existed, he said. You don't disappear like ghosts. Something in his voice sounded like he might have been laughing.

0: Miracle in Lagos Traffic was performed by Yetide Badaki. Badaki was born in Lagos, and this story really resonated with her. She spoke with us backstage at Symphony Space.
1: I think one of the most wonderful things is when a writer is so evocative, and there's a certain level of an inability to examine self, I think, for the narrator. And I think I'm really going to lean into that. There's an almost comedic bent to how unself-aware she is. I don't know how many listeners have had the joy and the adventure and the excitement of visiting Lagos. It is a character all of its own. You try to find different ways to describe it to people that have never been. You say, okay, think New York, but you're in tropical space, and there's just color and sound, and there's just sensation everywhere. And I love the way that that was woven in such a short space into this world.
0: That was Yetide Badaki, backstage at Symphony Space. I'm Meg Wolitzer. This story is set in one of the world's most unforgiving metropolises. The city doesn't just frame the narrative, it presses in on it. Its restless, molten energy makes it feel like lives could blur, even swap, without warning. And somewhere in that slippage, there's a strain of humor that's sharpest, maybe, where the gaps between people are widest. There are pleasures and pitfalls to creating what we call the not entirely sympathetic character. The pleasures may be obvious. You get to have a little fun with someone else's flaws. The pitfalls involve being unfair, putting your thumb on the literary scale. The narrator of Miracle in Lagos blithely demonstrates her ruthlessness and carelessness with someone else's child. Unegwe lets the character reveal herself through her own words, and to me, the depiction feels entirely fair. These two very different stories are unsettling in different ways, but are linked by the underlying thread of identity and how it is constructed. Daniel Kelman plays with the dark side of a dominant technology, almost as if the cell phone has taken the place of the robot, an object of fascination and suspicion in the 50s. And he anticipates our current locus of anxiety, AI. And Chika Unegwe has offered up extremes of social disparity, identities framed by privilege on the one hand and want on the other, that it takes only a chance encounter to scramble. As I said at the beginning of this program, we know who we are until we're asked to question our sureties. That's part of the job of good stories. I'm Meg Wolitzer. Thanks for joining me for Selected Shorts.
2: 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Our team includes Matthew Love, Drew Richardson, Mary Shimkin, Vivienne Woodward, and Magdalene Robleski. The readings are recorded by Miles B. Smith. Our mix engineer for this episode was Joe Plord. Our programs presented at the Getty Center in Los Angeles are recorded by Phil Richards. Our theme music is David Peterson's That's the Deal, performed by the Deerdorf Peterson Group. 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
8: This is LA Theatre Works. I'm Susan Lowenberg. When it comes to love, most of us are looking for the real thing. Or at least we'd like to think we are. The tricky part is knowing when we found it and then holding on to it. You can't ask for a better guide through the muddied waters of romance than the author of this week's story, playwright Tom Stoppard. The hero of his acclaimed play, The Real Thing, is fittingly a writer, Henry. The action plays out in Henry's real life and in the fictional narratives he creates, woven together with pitch-perfect wit and irony that is quintessential Stoppard. And now, LA Theatre Works presents The Real Thing by Tom Stoppard, starring Simon Templeman and Joanne Whalley, produced by LA Theatre Works.
9: I've nearly finished this house of cards. Don't slam the door.
10: It's me. Hello.
9: Hello, lover.
10: Oh, that's nice. You used to call me lover. Here, a present for you.
9: Oh, it's you. I thought it was my lover. Where is it you've been?
10: Well, Switzerland, of course. Weren't you listening?
9: You look well. Done you good.
10: What, since yesterday?
9: Well, something has. How's Baal?
10: Who?
9: I meant Baal. Do you say Basel? I say Baal.
10: Oh, yes, I say Basel.
9: Let's call the whole thing off.
10: Fancy a drink? Another drink?
9: Thanks. How's old Basel, then? Keeping fit?
10: Are you a tiny bit sloshed?
9: Certainly.
10: I didn't go to Basel.
9: No. Where did you go, then?
10: Geneva. Here.
9: Geneva. How's old Geneva, then? Frank doing well?
10: Who?
9: The Swiss franc. Is it doing well?
10: Are you all right?
9: Absolutely.
10: How have you got on?
9: Not bad. My best house was 11 pairs on the bottom row, but I ran out of cards.
10: What about the thing you were working on? What is it?
9: An hotel.
10: Oh, yes. You were two elevators short.
9: I've cracked it.
10: Oh, good.
9: I'm turning the whole place on its side and making it a bungalow. I still have a problem with the rooftop pool. As far as I can see, all the water is going to fall into the shallow end. How's the lake, by the way?
10: What lake?
9: Lake Geneva. You haven't been to Loch Ness, have you? Lake Geneva. It is at Geneva. Must be. They wouldn't call it Lake Geneva if it was at Baal or Basel. They'd call it Lake Baal or Basel. You know, the Swiss, utterly reliable. And they've done it without going digital. That's what I admire so much. They know it's all a snare and a delusion. I can remember digitals when they first came out. You had to give your wrist a vigorous shake like bringing down a thermometer, and the only place you could buy one was Tokyo. But I looked all over for the 15-jeweled movement. Men ran through the marketplace shouting, "The cog is dead!" But still, the Swiss didn't panic. In fact, they made a few digitals themselves as a feint to draw the Japanese further into the mire and got on with numbering the bank accounts. And now you see how the Japs are desperately putting hands on their digital watches. It's yodeling in the dark. They can yodel till the cows come home. The days of the digital are numbered. A metaphor is built into them like a self-destruct mechanism. Mark my words, I was right about the skateboard. I was right about Nouvelle Cuisine, and I'll be proved right about the digital watch. Digitals have no class, you see. They're science and technology. Makes nonsense of a decent pair of cufflinks, as the Swiss are the first to understand. Good sale.
10: What?
9: Good sale. Was the sale good? The sale in Geneva. How was it? Did it go well in Geneva, the sale?
10: Oh, what's the matter?
9: I'm showing an interest in your work. I thought you liked me showing an interest in your work. My showing. Save the gerund and screw the whale. Yes, I'm sure you do. I remember how cross you got when I said to someone, my wife works for Sotheby's or Christie's, I forget which. You misjudge me, as it happens. You thought I was being smart at your expense. In fact, I had forgotten. How's old Christie, by the way? Oh, there I go. How's old Southers, by the way? Happy with the Geneva sale, I trust?
10: All right.
9: Just all right. Well, that's the Swiss for you. Conservative, you see. The Japs could show them a thing or two. They'd have a whaling fleet in Lake Geneva by now. How's the skiing, by the way? Plenty of snow?
10: Stop it! Stop it! Stop it! What have I done?
9: You forgot your passport.
10: I did what?
9: You went to Switzerland without your passport.
10: What makes you think that?
9: I found it in your recipe drawer.
10: Jesus God.
9: Quite.
10: What were you looking for?
9: Your passport.
10: It's about the last place I would have looked.
9: It was.
10: Why were you looking for it?
9: I didn't know it was going to be your passport, if you see what I mean.
10: I think I do. You go through my things when I'm away. Why?
9: I liked it when I found nothing. You should have just put it in your handbag. We'd still be an ideal couple, so to speak.
10: Wouldn't you have checked to see if it had been stamped?
9: That's a very good point. I noticed that you never went to Amsterdam when you went to Amsterdam. I must say, I take my hat off to you coming home with Rembrandt placemats for your mother. It's those little touches that lift adultery out of the moral arena and make it a matter of style.
10: I wouldn't go on if I were you.
9: Rembrandt placemats. I wonder who's got the originals. Some Arab, is it? Dinner's ready, Abdul. Put the Rembrandts on the table.
10: It's like when we were burgled. The same violation. Worse.
9: I'm not a burglar. I'm your husband.
10: As I said, worse.
9: Well, I'm sorry. I think I just apologized for finding out that you've deceived me. Yes, I did. How does she do it? Are you going somewhere?
10: I'm going to bed.
9: Aren't you going to tell me who it is?
10: Who what is?
9: Your lover, lover.
10: Which lover?
9: I assume there'd only be the one.
10: Did you?
9: Well, do you see them separately or both together? Sorry, that's not fair. Well, tell you what, nod your head if it's separately. Heavens, if you have an opening free, I'm not doing much at the moment. Or is the position taken? It is only two, is it? Nod your head. Golly, you are a dark horse. How do they all three get away at the same time? Do they work together like the Marx Brothers? I'm not upsetting you, I hope.
10: You underestimate me.
9: Do I? A string quartet, you mean? That sort of thing. What does the fourth one do? Got it. Plays by himself. You can slap me if you like. I won't slap you back. I abhor cliché. It's one of the things that has kept me faithful.
10: If you don't mind, I think I will go out after all.
9: You've forgotten your suitcase.
10: I'm sorry if you've had a bad time. But you've done everything wrong. There's a right thing to say if you can think what it is.
9: Is it anyone I know?
10: You aren't anyone I know.
9: Wonder what she's brought this time. A snow globe. Brilliant.

0: Hello. Thought you'd rather lie in. You want some coffee?
1: I don't know. Oh, what a mess.
0: Oh, don't worry, don't worry. Just looking
1: I think
0: for
1: I'll just stay in bed.
0: Actually, I phoned Max.
1: What? Why?
0: He was on my conscience. He's coming round.
1: Oh, I don't want to see him.
0: Sorry.
1: Honestly, Henry.
0: Well, hang on, I think I found it.
1: Are you still doing your list for the programme?
0: Mm-hmm.
1: Have you got a favourite book?
0: Finnegan's Wake.
1: Have you read it?
0: Don't be silly. No. No. Oh, damnation. Charlotte, do you remember when we were in some place like Bournemouth or Deauville and there was an open-air dance floor right outside our window?
1: No.
0: Yes, you do. I was writing my Jean-Paul Sartre play and there was this bloody orchestra which kept coming back to the same tune every 20 minutes. So I started shouting out of the window. The hotel man...
1: Oh, got... that was Saint Moritz. Bournemouth.
0: Well, what was it?
1: What was what?
0: What was the tune called? Well, it sounded like Strauss or somebody.
1: How does it go?
0: Well, I don't know, do I?
1: Who are you with in Bournemouth?
0: Oh, don't mess about. I'm supposed to give the producers my choice of 8 records tomorrow, and so far I've got 5 and Finnegan's Wake.
1: Well, if you don't know what it's called and you can't remember how it goes, why in Christ's name do you want it on your desert island?
0: It's not supposed to be 8 records you love and adore.
1: Yes, it is.
0: It's not. It's supposed to be 8 records you associate with turning points in your life.
1: Well, I'm a turning point in your life, and when you took me to St. Moritz, your favourite record was the Ronettes doing the Do-Ron Run.
0: The Crystals. The Ronettes.
1: Let me have a look. You're going about this the wrong way. You just pick your 8 all-time greats and then remember what you were doing at the time. What's wrong with that?
0: I'm supposed to be one of your intellectual playwrights. I look a total prick, aren't I, going on the radio to announce that while I was telling Jean-Paul Sartre that he was essentially superficial, I was spending the whole time listening to the Crystals singing Da Do Run Run. Look, ages ago, Debbie put on one of those... classical, but not too classical records. She must have been about 10 or 11 before she dyed her hair. And I said to you, there's that bloody tune they were driving me mad with when I was trying to write John Paul is Up the Wall in that hotel in Switzerland. Maybe she'll remember.
1: Where is she?
0: Riding stables. Well, that's it. Oh, Skater's Waltz. How did you know?
1: They don't have open-air dance floors in the Alps in midwinter. They have skating rinks. Well, now you've got 6.
0: Oh, I can't use that. It's too banal. Oh, that's Max. You want to let him in?
1: Oh, no, say I'm not here.
0: Well, he knows perfectly well you're here. Where else would you be? I know. I'll say you don't want to see him because you've seen quite enough of him. How's that?
1: I'll get dressed.
0: Hello, Max.
2: Hello, Henry.
0: Come in. It's been some time.
2: Well, you've been rather keeping out of the way, haven't you?
0: Oh, yes, I'm sorry, Max. Charlotte's not here. She's in the bedroom. How are you?
2: I'm all right.
0: Good.
2: And you?
0: I'm all right.
2: Good.
0: Well, we all seem to be all right.
2: Is Charlotte all right?
0: Don't think she's terribly happy. Well, is it coffee or open a bottle?
2: Bottle, I should think.
0: Hang on, then.
2: Hello, darling.
1: Don't I get a day off?
2: Henry phoned.
1: It's all right, Max.
0: Hello, Charlotte. I was just telling Max you aren't here. So nice to see you, Max. What are you doing with yourself?
2: Is he joking?
0: Oh, I mean, apart from that. Actors are so sensitive. They feel neglected if one isn't constantly going round to the theatre to check up on them.
2: I was just telling Henry off for keeping out of the way.
1: Oh, you'd keep out of the way if you'd written it. Henry, if that orange juice is for me, you can forget it.
0: No, no, Buck's fizz all around. I feel reckless, extravagant, famous, in love. And I'm next week's castaway on Desert Island Discs.
2: Are you really?
0: Head over heels. Here you are, lover. How was last night, by the way?
1: Hopeless. I had to fake it again.
0: A very witty woman, my present wife. Actually, I was talking about my play.
1: Actually, so was I. Thanks. I've decided it's a mistake appearing in Henry's play.
2: Well, not for me, it isn't.
1: Well, of course not for you, you idiot. You're not his wife.
2: Oh, I see what you mean.
1: Oh, Max, sees what I mean. You're right, Max.
2: I never said anything.
0: How was it really last night?
1: Not good. The stalls had a deserted look, about two-thirds, I should think. Oh, sorry, darling, is that what you meant?
2: Honestly, Charlotte, it was all right, Henry, really. The laughs were in place, for a Saturday night anyway, and I had someone who came round afterwards who said the reconciliation scene was extremely moving. Actually, that reminds me. They did say, and, I mean, it's a tiny thing, but I thought I'd pass it on, and because I do feel rather the same way. I mean, all that stuff about the Japanese and digital watches, they suddenly have no idea what I'm talking about, you see, and I thought if we could just try it one night
0: without...
2: Excuse
0: me, Max. Two-thirds empty or two-thirds full?
1: Hard luck, Max. Well, here's to closing night, to the collapse of House of Cards.
2: Charlotte!
1: Well, you tried playing the feed one night instead of acting Henry after a Bucks fizz and two rewrites. All his laughs are in place, all right. So's my groan. Groan, groan, they all go when they find out. Oh, groan. So she hasn't got a lover at all, eh? And they lose interest in me totally. I'm a victim of Henry's fantasy. A quiet, faithful bird with an interesting job and a recipe drawer and a stiff upper lip. I'm sorry if you've had a bad time. There's a right thing to say now.
2: Jesus, Charlotte.
1: Oh, shut up, Max. If he'd given her a lover instead of a temporary passport, we'd be in a play.
0: A little early in the day for all this.
1: No, darling, it's a little late.
2: Where's young Deborah today?
1: Who?
2: Debbie.
1: Debbie?
2: Your daughter.
1: Oh, daughter.
0: Riding school.
1: There must be some mistake. Smart talk, that's the thing. Having children is so unsmart. Endless dialogue about acne. Henry couldn't do that. He doesn't like research.
0: True.
2: Lots of people don't have children in real life. Me and Annie...
0: Oh, don't. I told her once that lots of women were only good for fetching drinks, and she became quite unreasonable. Charlotte, is there any more of that Bucks fizz?
2: Let me.
1: Lots of men are only good for fetching drinks. Why don't you write about them?
2: There.
0: Terribly pleased you could come round. Thank you, Max.
1: Oh, yes. You owe him a drink, Max. Oh, what an ego trip, having all the words to come back with just as you need them. That's the difference between plays and real life. Thinking time. You don't really think that if Henry caught me out with the lover, he'd sit around being witty about Rembrandt placemats? Oh, like hell he would. He'd come apart like a pick of sticks. His sentence structure would go to pot, closely followed by his sphincter. You know that, don't you, Henry? Henry? No answer? Are you there, Henry? Oh, say something witty.
0: Is it anyone I know?
2: Well, look, thanks for the drink.
1: Sit down, Max, for God's sake, or he'll think it's you.
0: It isn't you, is it, Max?
2: Oh, for Christ's sake!
0: I'm just kidding, Max. Bad enough, you know, dialogue. Yeah, see what I mean?
2: Annie said she'd come round if her committee finished early. She's on this Justice for Brodie committee, you know. I'll go, should I?
0: I'll go.
2: No, stay where you are. I'll see if it's her.
1: Thanks very much. Anyone else coming?
0: Just get them a cheese stick. They won't stay.
1: What did you phone him for in the first place?
0: Well, I only have to write it once. He has to show up every night. I had a conscience.
1: Oh, do you have a conscience about me too?
0: Absolutely. You can have a cheese stick.
1: Well, don't ask her about Brodie.
0: Right.
1: If she starts on about scapegoats and cover-ups, she'll get a cheese stick up her nostril.
0: Right.
1: Oh, darling, it's been ages.
3: Hello, Charlotte. This is jolly nice of you.
2: We can only stay a minute.
3: How are you, Henry?
0: Fine.
2: Annie's stewarding at the protest meeting this afternoon, so we can't...
0: Oh, do shut up. Don't take any notice of Max. I made him nervous.
3: What did you do to him?
0: Nothing at all. I asked him if he was having an affair with Charlotte, and he was offended.
3: Was he?
0: Apparently not. You've been shopping?
3: Not exactly. I saw a place open on my way back, and anyway, you might as well take it as an offering.
1: Darling, there was absolutely no need to bring... mushrooms?
3: Yes.
1: Oh, and a turnip.
3: And carrots. Dear, must look as if I...
0: Where's the meat?
1: Oh, shut up.
3: I wish I'd brought flowers now.
1: Oh, this is much nicer.
0: So original. I'll get a vase.
3: It's supposed to be crudité.
0: Crudités?
1: I'll make a dip.
2: We're not staying to eat, for heaven's sake.
0: Yeah, just a quick dip.
3: Would you like me to?
1: No, no. I know where everything is.
0: Yes, Charlotte will provide dips for the crudity. She knows where everything is. Sit down. Have some Bucks fizz. I feel reckless, extravagant, famous. And I'm next week's castaway on Desert Island Discs. You can be my luxury if you like.
3: I'm not sure I'm one you can afford.
2: What are your 8 records?
0: This is the problem. I hate music.
1: He likes pop music.
0: You don't have to repeat everything I say.
2: I don't understand the problem.
1: The problem is he's a snob without being an inverted snob. He's ashamed of liking pop music.
0: This is true. The trouble is I don't like the pop music, which it's all right to like. You can have a bit of Pink Floyd shoved in between your symphonies and your Dame Janet Baker. That shows a refreshing breadth of taste, or at least a refreshing candor. But I like Wayne Fontana and the Mindbenders doing
2: Doing what?
0: That's the title. I like Neil Sedaka. You remember O'Carroll?
2: For God's sake!
0: Yes, I'm not very up to date. I like Herman's Hermits and the Hollies and the Everly Brothers and Brenda Lee and the Supremes. I don't mean everything they did. I don't like artists. I like singles.
2: This is sheer pretension.
0: No, it moves me. The way people are supposed to be moved by real music. I was taken once to Covent Garden to hear a woman called Callas in a sort of foreign musical with no dancing, which people were donating kidneys to get tickets for. The idea was that I would be cured of my strange disability, as though the place were a kind of Lourdes for the musically disadvantaged. And my illness at the time took the form of believing that the Righteous Brothers' recording of You've Lost That Loving Feeling on the London label was possibly the most haunting, the most deeply moving noise ever produced by the human spirit. And this female vocalist person was going to set me right.
2: No good.
0: Not even close. That woman would have had a job getting into the top 30 if she were hyped.
2: You preferred the Brothers.
0: I did. Do you think there's something wrong with me?
2: Yes, I'd say you were a moron.
0: Yeah. What can I do?
2: There's nothing you can do.
0: No, I mean about Desert Island Discs.
3: You know damn well what you should do.
0: Cancel?
2: Actually, I remember it. You've lost that loving feeling.
0: That's an idea. Aversion therapy.
2: That loving feeling. You've lost that loving feeling.
0: It's gone. Gone. It's rubbish.
2: Oh, yeah.
0: I think you've cracked it. Now do O'Carroll.
2: I don't know that one.
0: I'll play it for you.
2: I think I'll go and help Charlotte.
3: I should go.
2: No, I thought of it first.
1: One dip.
2: I was coming to help.
1: All right, you can chop.
2: Fine, chop.
0: It needs something.
1: I beg your pardon?
0: It needs something. A bit of interest, garlic or lemon juice, I don't know.
1: Perhaps you should employ a cook.
0: Well, surely that would be excessive. A cook who spends all her time emptying jars of mayonnaise and adding lemon juice. What will we do with the surplus?
1: Presumably put it on stage with the rest of your stuff.
0: You all right?
3: Are you all right?
0: Mm-hmm.
3: Touch me.
0: Uh-uh.
3: Touch me.
0: No.
3: Come on, touch me.
0: No.
3: Help yourself. Touch me any way you like.
0: No.
3: Touch me.
0: No.
3: Coward.
0: I love you anyway.
3: Yes, say that.
0: I love you.
3: Go on.
0: I love you.
3: That's it?
0: I love you.
3: Touch me then. They'll come in or they won't. Take a chance. Kiss me.
0: Oh, for Christ's sake.
3: Quick one on the carpet then?
0: You're crackers.
3: I'm not interested in your mind.
0: Yes, you are.
3: No, I'm not. I lied to you. I hate Sunday.
0: I thought I'd cheer you up with an obscene phone call, but Max got there first, so I improvised.
3: I might have come round anyway. Hello, Henry, Charlotte, just passing, long time no see.
0: I'd have been pushing it.
3: I'm in a mood to push it. Let's go while they're chopping turnips.
0: You are crackers.
3: We'll go, and then it will be done. Max will suffer. Charlotte will make you suffer and get custody. You'll see Debbie on Sundays, and in 3 years she'll be at university not giving a damn either way.
0: It's not just Debbie.
3: No, you want to give it time.
0: Yes.
3: Time to go wrong, change, spoil. Then you'll know it wasn't the real thing.
0: I don't steal other men's wives.
3: Well, thanks a lot.
0: You know what I mean.
3: Yes, you mean you love me, but you don't want it to get around. Me and the Righteous Brothers. Well, thanks a lot.
2: Don't panic! Have you got a hanky? I've cut my finger.
3: Max?
0: Here, take mine.
2: Thanks. No, let me.
3: Let me see.
2: It's all right. It's not as bad as it looks. Typical of your bloody kitchen. All champagne and no paper towels.
3: Poor love. Just hold the cut for a while.
2: I think I'll put it back under the tap.
0: I'm sorry about this, Max. You tried to do it to me once.
3: I'm sorry.
0: No, I'm sorry.
3: It's all right. Anything's all right.
0: It'll get better.
3: How?
0: Maybe we'll get found out.
3: Better to tell them. Whoever comes in first, eh? If it's Max, I'll tell him. If it's Charlotte, you start. All right? It's easy. It's like Butch Cassidy and the Sundance Kid jumping off the cliff. It's only a couple of marriages and a child, all right? All right.
1: Did Max tell you? It's red cabbage. I've taken him off the knives. He's making another dip. He says it's Hawaiian. It's supposed to be served in an empty pineapple. We haven't got a pineapple. He's going to serve it in an empty tin of pineapple chunks. I do envy you being married to a man with a sense of humour.

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1: Everything's all right.
2: It's Hawaiian.
3: You're a lovely fella.
4: Well done, Max.
1: So are you. Let me have a little taste.
2: I hope I've got it right. What do you think? Thanks for the hanky, Henry. What should I do with it?
3: It's okay, I'll take it.
1: Not bad, Max. May I?
4: Feel free.
1: Hang on a sec, it needs something.
4: You're overprotective, Henry. She could walk it in half an hour.
2: Who, what?
4: Debbie.
3: By the time she finished mucking out, or whatever they call it.
4: Grooming the mount? Mounting the groom?
3: Hilarious.
2: I wouldn't let her walk. Someone got murdered on the common not long ago. Mustn't put temptation in the way.
4: Debbie wouldn't murder anyone. She just duffed them up a bit. I can't make her out at all. Some people have daughters who love ponies.
1: What do you think now, Henry?
4: Some people have daughters who go punk. We've got one who goes riding on Barnes Common looking like the last of the Mohicans.
3: Crackers.
4: Is yours a case of sperm count or twisted tubes, Annie? Or is it that you just can't stand the little buggers?
3: Charlotte!
5: What business is that of yours?
4: He's in love with his, you know.
1: Isn't that supposed to be normal?
4: No, dear. Normal is the other way round.
3: I say, Annie, what's this Brodie committee all about? Charlotte was asking.
2: You know, Private Brodie.
1: It's all right.
2: Annie knows him.
1: Well, I don't know him.
2: Tell them about meeting him on the train.
1: Yes, I met him on a train.
3: Yes?
1: I seem to have told this story before.
3: But we haven't seen you for ages.
2: Annie was travelling up to London from our cottage, weren't you?
3: Were you?
1: Yes.
3: You have a cottage in...
1: Norfolk.
3: Norfolk, what up in the hills there?
1: What hills? Norfolk's absolutely...
4: Oh, very funny. Stop it, Henry.
3: I've no idea what you're talking about. So you were coming up from London, from your Norfolk flat, cottage, and you met this Private Brodie on the train.
1: Yes.
2: It was quite remarkable. Brodie was on his way to the anti-missiles demonstration, just like Annie.
3: Really?
1: Yes.
3: How did you know? Was he wearing a Missiles Out badge on his uniform?
1: He wasn't in uniform.
2: The guts of it. The sheer moral courage. An ordinary soldier using his weekend pass to demonstrate against their bloody missiles.
3: There? I thought they were ours.
2: No, they're American.
3: Oh, yes, there.
2: Pure moral conscience, you see. I mean, he didn't have our motivation.
3: Our?
2: Mine and Annie's. Owning property in Little Barmouth.
3: Oh, yes, of course. Private Brodie didn't own a weekend cottage in Little Barmouth, you mean?
2: No, he's a Scots lad. He was stationed at the camp down the road. He was practically guarding the base where these rockets are making Little Barmouth into a sitting duck for the Russian counterattack, should it ever come to that.
3: I see what you mean.
1: Do you?
3: Well, yes. Little Barmouth isn't going to declare war on Russia. So why should Little Barmouth be wiped out in a war not of Little Barmouth's making?
2: Quite.
4: Oh, shut up, Henry.
2: Is he being like that?
4: Yes, he's being like that.
2: I don't see what he's got to be like that about.
3: Absolutely. So, you met this Private Brodie on the train, and Brodie said, I see you're going down to the demo in Whitehall, right?
1: No, he recognised me from my children's serial. He used to watch Rosie of the Royal Infirmary when he was a kid.
2: How about that? It seems like the day before yesterday, Annie was doing Rosie of the Royal Infirmary. He's still a kid.
1: Yes, 21.
2: He's a child.
3: He kicked two policemen inside out, didn't he?
2: Off. If you want to know what it's all about, Charlotte, come to the meeting.
4: Oh, I know I should, but I like to keep my Sundays free. For entertaining friends, I mean. Fortunately, there are people like Annie to make up for people like me.
3: Perhaps I'll go.
4: No, you're people like me. You tell him, Annie.
1: You're picking Debbie up from riding school.
3: Actually, I think I'll join the Justice for Brodie Committee. I should have thought of that before.
4: Oh, they don't want dilettantes. You have to be properly motivated, like Annie.
3: Brodie just wants to get out of jail. What does he care if we're motivated? By the wrong reasons.
2: Like what?
3: Well, perhaps one of us is worried that his image is getting a bit too right of centre. Another is in love with a committee member and wishes to gain her approbation.
4: Which one are you?
3: You think I'm kidding, but I'm not. Public postures have the configuration of private derangement.
2: Who said that?
3: I did, you fool.
2: I mean first.
3: Oh, first. Oh. Take him off to your meeting. I'm sick of him.
1: He's not coming.
3: You're not going to the meeting?
2: No, actually. Not that I wouldn't, but it would mean letting down my squash partner.
3: Squash partner? An interesting moral dilemma. I wonder what St. Augustine would have done.
2: I don't think St. Augustine had a squash partner.
3: I know that. Nobody would play with him. Even so, I put myself in his place. I balance a pile.

0: pineapple chunk on my carrot, I ponder. On the one hand, Max's squash partner. A decent chap, but not a deprivation of the first magnitude. And on the other hand, Brody. An out-and-out thug, an arsonist, a vandalizer of national shrine, but mouldering in jail for years to come, owing, perhaps, to society's inability to comprehend a man divided against himself, a pacifist hooligan.
1: I don't condone vandalism, however idealistic.
0: Yes, well, as acts of vandalism go, starting a fire on a war memorial, using the wreath to the unknown soldier as kindling, scores very low on discretion. I assumed he was trying to be provocative.
1: Of course he was, you idiot! But he got hammered by an emotional backlash.
0: No, you can't.
1: Yes, he bloody was!
0: No, I mean hammer and backlash. You can't do it.
1: Oh, for Christ's sake. This is your house and I'm drinking your wine, but if you don't mind me saying so,
0: Henry. My saying, Max.
1: Right. Come on, Annie. There's something wrong with you. You've got something missing. You may have all the words, but having all the words is not what life's about.
0: I'm sorry, but it actually hurts.
1: Brody may be no intellectual like you, but he did march for a cause. And now he's got 6 years for a stupid piece of bravado and a punch-up. And he'd have been forgotten in a week if it wasn't for Annie. That's what life's about. Messy bits of good and bad luck and people caring and not necessarily having all the answers. Who the hell are you to patronize Annie? She's worth 10 of you.
0: I know that.
1: I'm sorry, Charlotte.
2: Well done, Henry.
3: I'll show you out, Max.
0: It was just so that I could look at you without it looking funny.
4: What time are you going for Debbie?
0: 4 o'clock. Why?
4: 3 o'clock. Look for my car.
0: What about Brody?
4: Let him rot.
5: That was Herman's Hermits with I'm Into Something Good. Now, Henry, in writing for theatre, television and film, you've said and indeed expressed this quite strongly.
4: Have you got it on? How much have I missed?
1: 5 or 10 minutes.
4: Damn, if I'd had the car, I'd have caught the beginning.
1: Where have you been?
4: You know where I've been, rehearsing.
1: How's Julie?
4: Who?
1: Julie. Miss Julie. Strindberg's Miss Julie, Miss Julie by August Strindberg. How is she?
4: You all right?
1: This...
4: Oh, sharp.
1: This probably isn't anything, but...
4: Max, can I listen?
6: You can build bridges across incomprehensible chaos. But when they get their corners...
4: What's up? You cross.
1: This probably isn't anything, but... I found this in the car, between the front seats.
4: What is it?
1: Henry's handkerchief.
4: Well, give it back to him. Here, I'll wash it and you can give it to Charlotte at the theatre.
1: I did give it back to him. When was he in the car? It was a clean handkerchief. Apart from my blood. Have you got a cold? It looks filthy. It's dry and filthy. You're filthy, you filthy cow. You rotten, filthy... It isn't true, is it?
4: Yes.
1: God. Why did you?
4: I'm awfully sorry, Max.
1: All right. All right. It happened. All right. Didn't mean anything.
4: I'm awfully sorry, Max, but I love him.
1: Oh, no.
4: Yes.
1: No, no, you don't.
4: Yes, I do, and he loves me. That's that, isn't it? Sorry it's awful, but it's better, really. All that lying.
1: Christ, Annie, stop it. I love you. Please don't.
4: Come on, please. It doesn't have to be like this.
1: How long for? And him? Annie, oh, Annie! I like singles. Oh, goddamn radio!
5: Now, your next choice of music is something from the Righteous Brothers.
7: Of course, yes. Well, it would have to be You've Lost That Loving Feeling.
0: I'm working.
4: I'm not here, Henry. Promise. Cooey. Henry. Oh, Henry.
0: You're a bloody nuisance.
4: Sorry. I'll be good. I'll sit and learn my script.
0: No, you won't.
4: I'll go in the other room.
0: This room will do.
4: No, you've got to do my play.
0: Oh, I can't write it. Let me off. I need to unpack some of these boxes anyway.
4: No, you promised. It's my gift.
0: All right. Stay and talk a minute. Raw material. And I'll do this page. Then I'll rape you. Then I'll do this page again. And then we'll talk. Oh. You all right?
4: Yeah. Are you all right?
0: Yes.
4: Isn't it awful? Max is so unhappy while I feel so thrilled. His misery just seems not in very good taste. Am I awful? He leaves letters for me at rehearsal, you know, and he gets me to come to the phone by pretending to be my agent and people. He loves me and he wants to punish me with his pain, but I can't come up with a proper guilt. I'm sort of irritated by it. It's so tiring and so uninteresting. You're never right about that, you lot.
8: What?
4: Gallons of ink and miles of typewriter ribbon expended on the misery of the unrequited lover. Not a word about the utter tedium of the unrequiting. It's a very interesting...
8: Lacuna.
4: What? No, I mean, it's a very interesting
8: prejudice.
4: Sort of... It's a very interesting thing.
8: Yes. Thing.
4: I mean, it shows that... Oh, never mind, I've lost it now.
8: How are you this morning?
4: One behind... Where were you?
8: You were flat out.
4: It's your own fault. When I take a sleeping pill, I'm on the downhill slope. You should have come to bed when you said.
8: The writing wasn't where I could have left it. I would have gone to sleep depressed.
4: Well, I thought the honeymoon's over. 15 days and bunkless to bye-byes.
8: No. Actually, I managed.
4: You did not.
8: Yes, I did. You were totally zonked. Only your reflexes were working.
4: Liar.
8: Honestly.
4: Why didn't you wake me?
8: I thought I'd try it without you talking. Look, I'm not doing any good. Why don't we just...
4: You rotter! Just for that, I'm going to learn my script.
8: I'll read in for you.
4: You didn't really, did you?
8: Yeah.
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16: Tell me the gory details. 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
12: 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Coming up later this hour, a conversation with Dr. Ira Nadell, the author of Tom Stoppard, A Life. 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
4: Très gentil, Monsieur Jean, très gentil.
8: Vous voulez plaisanter, madame?
4: Et vous voulez parler français. Where did you pick that up?
8: In Switzerland, I worked as a waiter in one of the best hotels in Lucerne.
4: You're quite the gentleman in that coat, Charmant. You rotter!
8: You flatter me, Miss Julie.
4: Flatter? I flatter?
8: I like to accept the compliment, but modesty forbids. And, of course, my modesty entails your insincerity, hence you flatter me.
4: Where did you learn to talk like that? Do you spend a lot of time at the theatre?
8: Oh, yes, I get about, you know.
4: Oh, Hen. Are you all right?
8: Not really. I can't do mine. I don't know how to write love. I try to write it properly, and it just comes out embarrassing. It's either childish or it's rude. And the rude bits are absolutely juvenile. I can't use any of it. My credibility is already hanging by a thread after Desert Island Discs. Anyway, I'm too prudish. Perhaps I should write it completely artificial. Blank verse, poetic imagery. Not so much of the, will you still love me when my t's are droopy? Of course I will, darling. It's your bum I'm mad for. More of the, by my troth, thy beauty maketh the moon hide her radiance, do you think?
4: Not really, no.
8: No, not really. I don't know. Loving and being loved is unliterary. It's happiness expressed in banality and lust. It makes me nervous to see three quarters of a page and no writing on it. I mean, I talk better than this.
4: Well, you have to learn to do subtext. My Strindberg is steaming with lust, but there's nothing rude on the page. We just talk round it. Then he sort of bites my finger. I do the heavy breathing, and he gives me a quick feel, kisses me on the neck.
8: Who does?
4: Gerald. It's all very exciting. Or amusing, of course.
8: No, we'll do that bit. You breathe, I'll feel.
4: Go away. You'll just get moody afterwards.
8: When was I ever moody?
4: Whenever you get seduced from your work.
8: Oh, you mean the other afternoon?
4: What other afternoon? No, I don't mean seduced, for God's sake. Can't you think about anything else?
8: Certainly. Like what?
4: I mean seduced, like when you're seduced by someone on the television.
8: I've never been seduced on the television.
4: You were seduced by Miranda Jessop on the television.
8: Professional duty.
4: If she hadn't been in it, you wouldn't have watched that play if they'd come round and done it for you on your carpet.
8: Exactly. I had a postcard from my agent. Would I be sure to watch her this week in Trotsky Playhouse, or whatever they call it?
4: You only looked up when she stripped off. Think I can't see through you? That's why I took my pill. Sod you, I thought. Feel free.
8: You're daft. I've got to watch her if she's going to do my telly. It's just good manners.
4: Her t's are droopy already.
8: I'm supposed to have an opinion, you say?
4: I think she's bloody overrated, as a matter of fact.
8: I have to agree with you. I wouldn't give them more than 6 out of 10. 4. Oh. 3.
4: You think you're so bloody funny?
8: What's up with you? I hardly know the woman.
4: You'll like her. She wears leopard skin pants.
8: How do you know?
4: I shared a dressing room with her.
8: Well, I don't suppose she wears them all the time.
4: I'm bloody sure she doesn't.
8: By my troth, thy beauty maketh
4: the moon. Oh, shut up.
8: What are you jealous about?
4: I'm not jealous.
8: All right. What are you cross about?
4: I'm not cross. Do your work.
8: I'm sorry.
4: What for?
8: I don't know. I have to be going out to pick up Debbie. I don't want to go if we're not friends. Will you come, then?
4: No, it was a mistake last time. It spoils it for her being nervous.
8: She wasn't nervous.
4: Not her, you.
8: Well, I'll be back around 2.
4: I won't be here.
8: Oh, yes. Is it today you're going prison visiting? You're being very, faithful to Brodie.
4: That surprises you, does it?
8: Well, I only mean that you haven't got much time for good causes. You haven't got a weekend cottage either.
4: You think I'm more like you?
8: Yes.
4: It's just that I happen to know him.
8: You don't know him. You met him on a train.
4: Well, he's the only political prisoner I've ever met on a train.
8: Political?
4: He's lucky. It was a political act which got him jumped on by the police in the first place. So it's just...
8: A priori?
4: No, it's...
8: De facto?
4: It's common sense that resisting arrest isn't the same as a criminal doing it.
8: Arson is a criminal offence.
4: Arson is burning down buildings. Setting fire to the wreath on the war memorial is a symbolic act. Surely you can see the difference.
8: Oh, yes. That's easy to see.
4: And, of course, he did get hammered by an emotional backlash.
8: Do you mean real leopard skin or the printed nylon?
4: You don't love me the way I love you. I'm just a relief after Charlotte. And a novelty.
8: You're a novelty, all right. I've never met anyone so silly. I love you. I don't know why you're behaving like this.
4: I'm behaving normally. It's you who's abnormal. You don't care enough to care. Jealousy's normal.
8: I thought you said you weren't jealous.
4: Well, why aren't you ever jealous?
8: Of whom?
4: Of anybody. You don't care if Gerald Jones sticks his tongue in my ear, which, incidentally, he does whenever he gets the chance.
8: Is that what this is all about?
4: It's insulting the way you just laugh.
8: But you've got no interest in him.
4: I know that. But why should you assume it?
8: Because you haven't. This is stupid.
4: But why don't you mind?
8: I do.
4: No, you don't.
8: That's true, I don't. Why is that? Because I feel superior. There he is, poor bugger, picking up the odd crumb of earwax from the rich man's table. You're right, I don't mind. I like it. I like the way his presumption admits his poverty. I like him knowing that's all there is, because you're coming home to me. We don't want anyone else. I love love. I love having a lover and being one. The insularity of passion, I love it. I love the way it blurs the distinction between everyone who isn't one's lover. Only two kinds of presence in this world. There's you and there's them. I love you so.
4: I love you so, Hen.
8: I'm sorry, I've got to go.
4: Don't get kicked by the horse.
8: Don't get kicked by Brody.
4: Right. Let's have something decent. I wonder what you've got in those boxes, Henry.

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0: 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I'm joined now by Dr. Ira Nadell, professor of English at the University of British Columbia and author of Tom Stoppard, A Life. 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
2: Thank you very much, Susan.
0: Stoppard began his career as a critic and journalist. Can you talk about the circumstances of how and when he turned to writing and why he chose playwriting over fiction or poetry?
2: Well, it goes back to the Bristol Old Vic when he was a police reporter and a features reporter in Bristol. He really found that the people he enjoyed most, the people he wanted to hang out with, were at the Bristol Old Vic. And that was principally the actors and the stage people. And he became very friendly with someone who went on to some renowned, the great star of Lawrence of Arabia, Peter O'Toole. And he found, Stoppard found, that the world of the theater was a world of both illusion and reality. And that appealed to him tremendously. And he felt that it was a world he wanted to understand better. So O'Toole moves to London. And Stoppard recognizes, because he is ambitious as a journalist, that if he wants to make it, he should really go to London. And he goes up to London. And he had been doing really film reviews in Bristol, to supplement the feature writing, the police reporting, and so forth. And he hunts around in London and finds, an early opportunity at sort of an arts entertainment magazine and begins to focus a little bit more on drama as opposed to film. And again, through O'Toole and many others, he becomes attached to that dramatic world. And then he feels, why don't I give it a go? But, of course, with his own wit and sense of humor, he starts to write this play, which is a ripoff of Shakespeare. And that happens in Germany, in Berlin, where he's gone on a Ford Foundation grant. And he had an obligation to turn in some writing. And he said, really, I spent most of my time, with friends and exploring Germany. And when it came time to hand in something original and creative, and they also had readings that they had to do and many other things, he thought, what's the playwright that's best known? Shakespeare. So why don't I look in Shakespeare and see if I can come up with something? And he comes up with Rosencrantz and Guildenstern.
0: During rehearsals for Rosencrantz and Guildenstern Are Dead, you recount how when an actor queried a speech, Stoppard explained, and I'm quoting, "It's poetry, man." You link this to what David Mamet would later say was the, quote, the dirty secret of drama. The deep down dirty secret of dramatic writing is that it's poetry, dramatic poetry. That's what makes a play work in addition to the plot, end quote. What is distinctive about Stoppard's dialogue? How has it developed in tandem with his play structures and approach to character?
2: One part of an answer would be the way in which dialogue functions musically, that he has this uncanny ability to know when characters should stop talking and when other characters should start talking. I almost imagine it not as a series or set of characters, but almost one large mind that has different voices within it. And these voices construct this interplay, which is part fugue, part symphony, part rock and roll. And the music analogy is apt, of course, not only for the importance of music in The Real Thing, but his own liveliness intellectually, which I think is attuned to music. Music provides a kind of extended conceit for the work that he constructs, that he writes.
0: It seems to me in The Real Thing that the character of Henry is there's something about him that feels that it's so specific that I keep thinking, this must be Tom Stoppard. Am I wrong? Am I right? Am I half right?
2: Well, I think we have to acknowledge a couple of things. First of all, this play was done in 1982 when it was first put up. And I think we're reading it or seeing it from, you know, the long view, many, many, many years later. And Stoppard has done a lot since 1982, both personally as well as professionally. And we have the whole, you know, sort of line of development with Felicity Kendall, who was in the original production, with whom he later has this, you know, serious relationship, which I think is like 7 or 8 years in length. I think the character of Henry is somewhat of an exaggeration of Stoppard, certainly in 1982. He certainly wasn't as cynical as Henry can be in that play, and indeed is. I don't think at that time Stoppard was still married to Miriam, his second wife. He was leading an intensely successful public and personal life. They lived on a wonderful estate in Buckinghamshire. They traveled. They were in the newspapers all of the time. So he was having a very public dimension to his life and his career at that time. His relationship to women, it's a fascinating subject, but I think it lacks the kind of well, again, I'll use the word cynicism and skepticism that Henry exhibits so much. And you know why? I think because Stoppard was actually happy.
0: How much of this do you think draws on Stoppard's own experience in his two marriages?
2: Well, a bit, of course. I think it's more the fascination with women in the theater. That's what interests him in that particular play, since both Charlotte and Annie, of course, are actors. This is what I think fascinates him. It's what is the role that women play both in a marriage, all right, and on the stage? And do they get crossed? Do the wires get crossed? And the playwright, he too sees himself very much as an actor on the stage, but at the same time, he's a husband or a lover, and these roles get mixed, and I think that's what he's engaging with in the real thing. I think the most realistic woman in the play is Debbie, the 17-year-old daughter,
0: yes,
2: who's about to go off with the so-called musician, right?
0: Yeah.
2: I mean, it's one of the comic moments in the play, and she's the one who tells her father that exclusive rights isn't love, it's colonization. And he has a tough time understanding that because he is so much in love with the idea of love.
0: The real thing manipulates different realities, as do so many of his plays. Why does he like to do this?
2: I wish I could give you a straight answer for that. Oh, I could imagine there are a lot of explanations. I think he is such a craftsman of the theater. He knows how to construct a play. He's such a wordsmith, I mean, to use these clichés, that he knows how to create the environment, the linguistic environment. And I think he takes such pleasure in doing that, that the result, yes, is a kind of manipulation. There is no doubt when you go to a Stoppard play, whether it's Rosencrantz, whether it's Travesties, any of these early works or the more recent ones, he is in command. There is no doubt. There's no confusion. This is Tom Stoppard. And there are a lot of people that don't buy it. You have to apply yourself. You have to think when you go to a Stoppard play. And a lot of people, they don't want that. They may want to see a little bit of reality, but not too much. And we certainly don't want to be challenged. And we don't have to listen. Stoppard makes you listen. And that's the pleasure.
0: I've been talking with Dr. Ira Nadell, professor of English at the University of British Columbia and the author of Tom Stoppard, A Life. You can hear more of our conversation by going to our website, latw.org.
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6: So many wonderful people came through that kitchen. 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
8: The phone won't stop ringing. 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
9: Huh.
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20: This is LA Theater Works. I'm Susan Lowenberg. Falling in love is easy. Staying in love is another matter. Are we meant to be with one person forever? Our story this week explores the consequences of finding the real thing on LA Theatre Works. 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
21: I'm supposed to be one of your intellectual playwrights.
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20: But will it last?
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20: 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Produced by LA Theatre Works.

0: Oh, Strauss?
1: What?
0: It's not Strauss?
1: I meant the play.
0: Oh, the play.
1: Strauss? How can it be Strauss? It's an Italian.
0: Is it? Oh, yes, so it is. Italian opera, one of the Italian operas. Verdi?
1: Which one?
0: Giuseppe? Monty.
1: I mean, which opera?
0: Yeah, Madame Butterfly.
1: You're doing it on purpose.
0: I promise you.
1: You'd think that something would have sunk in after 2 years and a bit.
0: I like it. I really do like it. Quite. It's just I can't tell them apart. 2 years and a bit isn't very long when they're all going for the same sound. Actually, I got a better ear than you. You can't tell the difference between the Everly brothers and the Andrews sisters.
1: There isn't any difference.
0: We could split up. Can't we have something decent on now?
1: No.
0: All right. Put on one of your instrumental numbers. The big band sound. Da-da-da-da.
1: Da-da-da-da. Get on.
0: Right. Stop me if anybody has said this before. But it's interesting how many of the all-time greats begin with B. Beethoven, the Big Bopper.
1: That's all they have in common.
0: I wouldn't say that. They're both dead. The Big Bopper died in the same plane crash that killed Buddy Holly and Ritchie Valens, you know.
1: No, I didn't know. Have you given up on the play or
0: Buddy
1: what?
0: Buddy Holly was 22.
1: Henry.
0: Think of what he might have gone on to achieve. I mean, if Beethoven had been killed in a plane crash at 22, the history of music would have been very different. As would the history of aviation, of course.
1: Henry.
0: The play.
1: How far have you got?
0: Do you have a professional interest in this, or is it merely personal?
1: Merely.
0: You have a personal interest in this, or is it merely professional?
1: Which one are you dubious about?
0: Pause.
1: I could do her, couldn't I?
0: Mary? Oh, sure, without makeup.
1: Well, then, the Three Sisters is definitely off.
0: Nothing's definite with that lot.
1: The other two are pregnant.
0: Well, half a dozen new lines could take care of that.
1: If this script could be in a fit state, say, a month from now...
0: Anyway, I thought you were committing incest in Glasgow.
1: I haven't said I'll do it.
0: Oh, I think you should. It's classy stuff, Webster. I love all that Jacobean sex and violence.
1: It's Ford, not Webster, and it's Glasgow.
0: Don't you work north of the West End, then?
1: I was thinking you might miss me, pardon my mistake.
0: I was thinking you might like me to come with you, pardon mine.
1: You hadn't the faintest intention of coming to Glasgow for 5 weeks.
0: That's true. I answered out of panic. Of course I'd miss you.
1: Also, it is somewhat north.
0: Got you. Is it rehearsing in Glasgow?
1: After the first week. Where have you got to in the script?
0: They're on the train. You're a strange boy, Billy. How old are you? 20, but I've lived more than you'll ever live. Should I read out loud?
1: If you like.
0: Give you the feel of it.
1: Right.
0: I'll go back a bit where they first meet. Excuse me. Is this seat taken? No. Mind if I sit down? It's a free country. Thank you. He sits down opposite her. Mary carries on with reading her book. Going far. To London. So, you were saying, so you think it's a free country? Don't you? This is it. We're all free to do as we're told. My name's Bill, by the way. What's yours? Mary. I'm glad to make your acquaintance, Mary. I'm glad to make yours, Bill. Do you know what time this train is due to arrive in London? At about 1:30, I believe, if it's on time. You put me in mind of Mussolini, Mary. Yeah, you look just like him. You've got the same eyes.
1: If you're not going to read it properly, don't bother.
0: I'm sorry. At about 1:30, I believe, if it's on time. You put me in mind of Mussolini, Mary. People used to say about Mussolini, maybe a fascist, but at least the trains run on time. Makes you wonder why British Rail isn't totally on time, eh? What do you mean? I mean, it's a funny thing. The fascists are in charge, but the trains are late as often as not. But this isn't a fascist country. Are you quite sure of that, Mary? Take the army. You're not going to do this, are you?
1: Why not?
0: It's no good.
1: You mean it's not literary.
0: It's not literary. It's no good. He can't write.
1: You're a snob.
0: I'm a snob and he can't write.
1: I know it's raw, but he's got something to say.
0: He's got something to say. It happens to be something extremely silly and bigoted. But leaving that aside, there's still the problem that he can't write. He can burn things down, but he can't write.
1: Give it back. I shouldn't have asked you.
0: Oh, for God's sake, Annie. If it wasn't Brody, you'd have never got through it.
1: But it is Brody. That's the point. 2.5 years ago, he could hardly put 6 words together.
0: He still can't.
1: You pig!
0: I'm a pig and he can't write.
1: I'll smash you one. It's you who's bigoted. You're bigoted about what writing is supposed to be like. You judge everything as though everyone starts off from the same place, aiming at the same prize, English lit. Shakespeare out in front by a mile and the rest of the field strung out behind, trying to close the gap. You all write for people who would like to write like you if only they could write. Well, sod you and sod English lit.
0: Right.
1: Brody isn't writing to compete like you. He's writing to be heard.
0: Right.
1: And he's done it on his own.
0: Yes, yes, I can see he's done a lot of reading.
1: You can't expect it to be English lit.
0: No.
1: He's a prisoner shouting over the wall.
0: Quite, yes, I see what you mean.
1: Oh, shut up. I'd rather have your sarcasm.
0: Why a play? Did you suggest it?
1: Not exactly.
0: Why did you?
1: The committee, what's left of it, thought... I mean, people have got bored with Brody. People get bored with anything after 2 or 3 years. The campaign needs...
0: Shot in the arm?
1: No, it needs...
0: Kick up the arse?
1: For Christ's sake, will you stop finishing my sentences for me?
0: I'm sorry.
1: I've lost it now.
0: The campaign needs...
1: A writer is harder to ignore, I thought. TV plays get talked about, make some impact... Get his case reopened, do you think? I mean, Henry, what do you think?
0: I think it makes a lot of sense.
1: No, what do you really think?
0: Oh, really think? Well, I really think writing rotten plays is not in and itself proof of rehabilitation. Still less of wrongful conviction. But even if it were, I think that anyone who thinks that they're bored with Brody won't know what boredom is till they've sat through his apologia. Not that anyone will get the chance, because it's half as long as Das Kapital and only twice as funny. I also think you should know better.
1: Arrogant bastard.
0: You swear too much.
1: Roger's willing to do it, in principle.
0: What Roger? Roger? Why the hell would Roger do it?
1: He's on the committee. It just needs a bit of work.
0: You're all bent.
1: You're jealous.
0: Of Brody.
1: You're jealous of the idea of the writer. You want to keep it sacred, special, not something anybody can do. Some of us have it, some of us don't. We write, you get written about. What gets you about Brody is he doesn't know his place. You say he can't write, like a head waiter saying you can't come in here without a tie, because he can't put words together. What's so good about putting words together?
0: Well, it's traditionally considered advantageous for a writer.
1: He's not a writer. He's a convict. You're a writer. You write because you're a writer. Even when you write about something, you have to think up something to write about just so you can keep writing. More well-chosen words, nicely put together. So what? Why should that be it? Who says?
0: Nobody says. It just works best.
1: Well, of course it works. You teach a lot of people what to expect from good writing, and you end up with a lot of people saying you write well. Then somebody who isn't in on the game comes along, like Brody, who really has something to write about, something real, and you can't get through it. Well, he couldn't get through yours, so where are you? To you, he can't write. To him, write is all you can do.
0: Jesus, Annie, you're beginning to appall me. There's something scary about stupidity made coherent. I can deal with idiots and I can deal with sensible argument, but I don't know how to deal with you.
1: Well, I can see it's difficult for a man of your fastidious tastes. Let's have some literacy. Something decent.
0: Why Brody? You fancy him or what? I take it back.
1: Too late.

0: Excuse me, is this seat taken?
1: No.
0: You'd think with all these fascists, the trains would be on time.
1: Billy! Jesus, you gave me a shock. You fool.
2: Hello.
1: I didn't know you were on the train.
2: Yes, well, there you are. How are you?
1: All right. I gather you read it then.
2: Brody's play. Yes, I read it.
1: And?
2: He can't write.
1: I know. I just thought it was something you'd do well.
2: Oh, yes, I could do a job on it. Are you going to do it?
1: I hope so. Not as it is, I suppose. Well, thank you for reading it anyway.
2: Do you mind me coming to sit with you?
1: No, not at all.
2: It doesn't mean we have to talk.
1: It's all right.
2: How do you feel?
1: Scared. No more was scared. I think this is the one where I get found out.
2: Well, better in Glasgow.
1: Is anyone else on this train?
2: No, we're completely alone.
1: I mean any of us, the others.
2: I don't know. Some of them are flying up on the shuttle.
1: I fancied the train.
2: I fancied it with you.
1: Billy?
2: What did you think when you saw me?
1: Just now?
2: No, on the first day.
1: I thought, God, he's so young.
2: I've lived more than you'll ever live.
1: All right, all right.
2: I'm the one who should be scared. You're smashing.
1: I don't feel right.
2: You seem right to me.
1: I'm older than you.
2: Doesn't matter.
1: I'm a lot older. I'm going to look more like your mother than your sister.
2: That's all right, so long as it's incest. Anyway, I like older women.
1: Billy, you mustn't keep flirting with me.
2: Why not?
1: Well, because there's no point. Will you stop?
2: No. Is that all right?
1: Did you know I was going to be on this train?
2: Watched you get on. I thought I'd come and find you when it got started.
1: You certainly thought about it.
2: I had to wait until the inspector came round. I haven't got a first-class ticket.
1: What will you do if he comes back?
2: I'll say you're my mum. How come you get a first-class ticket?
1: I don't really. I'm afraid I upped it myself.
2: You approve of the class system?
1: You mean on trains or in general?
2: In general, travelling first class.
1: Well, there's no system. People group together when they've got something in common. Sometimes it's religion and sometimes it's, I don't know, breeding budgies or being at Eton. Big and small groups overlapping. You can't blame them. It's a cultural thing. It's not classes or system. There's nothing really there. It's just the way you see it, your perception.
2: Bloody brilliant. There's people who've spent their lives trying to get rid of the class system and you've done it without leaving your seat.
1: Well,
2: the only problem with your argument is that you've got to be travelling first class to really appreciate it. Where'd you get all that from? Did you just make it up? It's daft. I prefer Brody. He sounds like rubbish, but you know he's right. You sound all right, but you know it's rubbish.
1: Why won't you do his play, then?
2: I didn't say I wouldn't. I'll do it if you're doing it.
1: You shouldn't do it for the wrong reasons.
2: Why not? Does he care?
1: You said he can't write.
2: He can't write like your husband, but your husband's a first-class writer.
1: Are you being nasty about Henry?
2: No, I saw House of Cards. I thought it was quite good.
1: He'll be relieved to hear that.
2: Don't go off me.
1: If you weren't a child, you'd know that you won't get anywhere with a married woman if you're snotty about her husband. Remember that with the next one.
2: In faith, I mean no harm, sister. I'm just scared sick of you. How is it with ye?
1: I am very well, brother.
2: Trust me, but I am sick. I fear so sick 'twill cost my life.
1: Mercy forbid it! 'Tis not so, I hope.
2: I think you love me, sister.
1: Yes, you know I do.
2: I know it indeed. You're very fair.
1: Nay, then, I see you have a merry sickness.
2: That's as it proves. The poets feign, I read, that Juno for her forehead did exceed all other goddesses. But I durst swear your forehead exceeds hers as hers did theirs.
1: Troth, this is pretty.
2: Such a pair of stars as are thine eyes would, like Promethean fire, if gently glanced, give life to senseless stones.
1: Fie upon ye!
2: The lily and the rose, most sweetly strange, upon your dimpled cheeks do strive for change. Such lips would tempt a saint. Such hands as those would make an anchorite lascivious.
1: Oh, you are a trim youth.
2: Here.
1: Leave off.
2: And here's my breast. Strike home. Rip up my bosom. There thou shalt behold a heart in which is writ the truth I speak.
1: You daft idiot.
2: Yes, most earnest. You cannot love.
1: Stop it.
2: My tortured soul hath felt affliction in the heat of death. Oh, Annabella, I am quite undone.
1: Billy!

0: Since when did you smoke, Debbie?
1: I don't know. Years. At school, me and Terry used to light up in the boiler room.
0: I and Terry.
1: Are you sure?
0: Doesn't sound right, but it's correct. I paid school fees so that you wouldn't be barred by your natural disabilities from being taught Latin and learning to speak English.
2: I thought it was so that she'd be a virgin a bit longer.
0: It was also so that she'd speak English. Virgo syntactum.
1: Oh, you were done, Henry. Nobody left the boiler room Virgo with Terry.
0: Oh, I wish you'd stop celebrating your emancipation by flicking it at me like a wet towel. Did the staff know about this lout, Terry?
1: He was on the staff. He taught Latin.
0: Oh. Well, that's all right, then.
2: Apparently, she'd already lost it riding anyway.
0: Well, that doesn't count.
2: In the tack room.
0: God's truth, the groom.
2: That's why he was bow-legged.
0: I told you, I said, you've got to warn her about being carried away.
1: You don't get carried away in jodhpurs. It needs absolute determination.
0: Oh. Will you stop this?
2: No, I can't find that cast list. It was yonks ago. I mean, not being catty, I was nearer the right age.
0: Does it really matter who played Giovanni to your Annabella in Tis Pity She's a Whore?
2: I just think it's awful to have forgotten his name.
1: Perhaps he's forgotten yours.
2: But it was my virginity, not his.
1: Was it actually on stage?
2: Oh, don't be silly. It was a British Council tour. No, it was in a boarding house in Zagreb.
1: A boarding house?
2: The British Council has a lot to answer for.
0: Look, we are supposed to be discussing a family crisis.
2: What's that?
0: Our daughter going on the streets.
1: On the road, not the streets.
2: Oh, stop being so dramatic.
0: Well, I have a right to be dramatic.
2: I see what you mean.
0: I'm her father.
2: Oh, I see what you mean.
0: She's too young to go off with a man.
2: Oh, she's certainly too young to go off without one. It's all right, he's nice. If I'm in the bath when he comes, Debbie, I want to see you both before you disappear.
0: What does he play?
1: What?
0: Ma said he's a musician.
1: Oh, steam organ.
0: A travelling steam organist? He's not a musician, is he?
1: Fairground.
0: Oh, well, swings and roundabouts.
1: Tunnel of love. How's Annie?
0: In Glasgow.
1: Don't worry, Henry, I'll be happy.
0: Happy? What do you mean by happy?
1: Happy. Like a warm puppy.
0: Oh, dear Christ. Is that what it's all come down to? No philosophy that can't be printed on a T-shirt. You don't get visited by happiness like being lucky with the weather. The weather is the weather.
1: And happiness?
0: Happiness is equilibrium. Shift your weight.
1: Are you happy, Henry?
0: I don't much like you calling me Henry. I like being called Far, Far and Ma.
1: Happy days, eh? How are the Everleys getting on? And the Searchers? How's old Elvis?
0: He's dead.
1: I did know that. I mean, how's he holding up apart from that?
0: I never went for much. All Shook Up was the last good one. However, I suppose that's the fate of all us artists.
1: Death?
0: People saying they preferred the early stuff.
1: Well, maybe you were better then.
0: Didn't you like the last one?
1: What, House of Cards? Well, it wasn't about anything except, did she have it off or didn't she? What a crisis. Infidelity among the architect class. Again.
0: It was about self-knowledge through pain.
1: No, it was about, did she have it off or didn't she? As if having it off is infidelity.
0: Well, most people think so.
1: Most people think not having it off is fidelity. They think all relationships hinge in the middle, sex or no sex. What a fantastic range of possibilities. Like an on-off switch. Did she or didn't she by Henry Ibsen. Why would you want to make it such a crisis?
0: I don't know. Why would I?
1: It's what comes of making such a mystery of it. I was like that when I was 12. Everything was sex. Latin was sex. The dictionary fell open at Meretrix, a harlot. You could feel the mystery coming off the word like musk. Meretrix. This was none of your Amo, Amas, Amat. This was a flash from the forbidden planet, and it was everywhere. History was sex, French was sex, art was sex, the Bible, poetry, pen friends, games, music, everything was sex, except biology, which was obviously sex, but not really sex. Not the one which was secret and ecstatic and wicked and a sacrament and all the things it was supposed to be but couldn't be at one and the same time. I got that in the boiler room, and it turned out to be biology after all. That's what free love is free of. Propaganda.
0: Don't get too good at that.
1: What?
0: Persuasive nonsense. Sophistry in a phrase so neat you can't see the loose end that would unravel it. It's flawless but wrong. A perfect dud. You can do that with words, bless them. How about what free love is free of is love. Another little gem. Or you could put a what in front of it, like Bertie Wooster. What free love is free of is love. What? And the words would go on replicating themselves like a spiral of DNA. What love is free of love? Free love is what love? What?
1: Far, you're going on.
0: Yes, well, I remember the first time I succumbed to the sensation that the universe was dispensable minus one lady.
1: And don't write it, Far, just say it. The first time you fell in love, what?
0: It's to do with knowing and being known. I remember how it stopped seeming odd that in biblical Greek, knowing was used for making love. Who's it knew so-and-so? Carnal knowledge. It's what lovers trust each other with. Knowledge of each other, not of the flesh, but through the flesh. The real him, the real her, in extremis, the mask slipped from the face. Every other version of oneself is on offer to the public. We share our vivacity, grief, sulks, anger, joy. We hand it out to anybody who happens to be standing around, to friends and family with a momentary sense of indecency, perhaps, to strangers without hesitation. Our lovers share us with the passing trade, but in pairs we insist that we give ourselves to each other. What selves? What's left? What else is there that hasn't been dealt out like a pack of cards? Carnal knowledge. Personal, final, uncompromised knowing. Being known. I revere that. Having that is being rich. You can be generous about what's shared. She walks, she talks, she laughs, she lends a sympathetic ear, she kicks off her shoes and dances on the tables. She's everybody's, and it don't mean a thing. Let them eat cake. Knowledge is something else. The undealt card. And while it's held, it makes you free and easy and nice to know. And when it's gone, everything is pain. Every single thing. Every object that meets the eye. Pencil, tangerine, travel poster. As if the physical world had been wired up to pass a current back to the part of the brain where imagination glows like a filament in a lobe, no bigger than a torch bulb. Pain.
1: Has Annie got someone else then?
0: Not as far as I know. Thanks for asking.
1: Apologies.
0: Don't worry.
1: Don't you? Exclusive rights isn't love, it's colonization.
0: Oh, Christ almighty! Another ersatz masterpiece.

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1: Quid. 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
2: Oh, Charlie. See you, Henry.
3: There. My blessings with thee and these few precepts in thy memory.
2: Too late, Far. Love you.
1: What a good job we sold the pony.
3: Musician, is he? She's hardly 17.
1: I was in Zagreb when I was 17. How's Annie? Are you going to Glasgow for the first night?
3: Well, they don't open for a couple of weeks.
1: Who's playing Giovanni?
3: I don't know.
1: Aren't you interested?
3: Should I be?
1: There's something touching about you, Henry. Everybody should be like you. Not interested. It used to bother me that you were never bothered. Even when I got talked into that dreadful nudie film because it was in Italian, and Italian films were supposed to be art. God, that dates me, doesn't it? Debbie's into Australian films. Australian? Not Chips Rafferty, actual films.
3: You've gone off again.
1: Oh, yes. Well, it didn't bother you, so I decided it meant you were having it off right, left and centre, and it wasn't supposed to matter. By the time I realised you were the last romantic, it was too late. I found it didn't matter.
3: Well, now that it doesn't, how many? Roughly how many?
1: 9.
3: Gosh.
1: Look what your 1 did compared to my 9.
3: 9?
1: Feel betrayed?
3: Surprised. I thought we made a commitment.
1: There are no commitments, only bargains, and they have to be made again every day. You think making a commitment is it, finish. You think it sets like a concrete platform and it'll take any strain you want to put on it. You're committed. You don't have to prove anything. In fact, you can afford a little neglect, indulge in a little bit of sarcasm here and there, isolate yourself when you want to. Underneath, it's concrete for life. I'm a cow in some ways, Henry, but you're an idiot. Were an idiot.
3: Well, better luck next time.
1: You too. Have a drink?
3: I don't think so, thank you. How are things with your friend? An architect, isn't he?
1: I had to give him the elbow. Well, he sort of left. I called him the architect of my misfortune.
3: What was the matter with him?
1: Very possessive type. I came home from a job. I'd been away only a couple of days. And he said, why did I take my diaphragm? He'd been through my bathroom cabinet, would you believe? And then, not finding it, he went through everything else. I can't have that.
3: What did you say?
1: I said I didn't take my diaphragm. It just went with me. So he said, what about the tube of Duragel? I must admit he had me there.
3: You should have said Duragel. No wonder the bristles fell out of my toothbrush.
1: Cheers.
3: Cheers.
1: Do you have to go?
3: Yes, I ought to.
1: You don't fancy one for the road?
3: No, really.
1: Or a drink?
3: No offence.
1: Remember what I said.
3: What was that? Oh, yes. No commitments, only bargains. The trouble is, I don't really believe it. I'd rather be an idiot. It's the kind of idiocy I like. I use you because you love me. I love you, so use me. Be indulgent, negligent, preoccupied, premenstrual. Your credit is infinite. I'm yours. I'm committed. It's no trick loving somebody at their best. Love is loving them at their worst. Is that romantic? Well, good. Everything should be romantic. Love, work, music, literature, virginity, loss of virginity.
1: You've still got one to lose, Henry.
4: Come, Annabella. No more sister now, but love.

0: Love, a name more gracious. Do not blush, beauty's sweet wonder, but be proud to know that yielding thou hast conquered and inflamed a heart whose tribute is thy brother's life.
1: And mine is his. Oh, how these stolen contents would print a modest crimson on my cheeks, had any but my heart's delight prevailed.
0: I marvel why the chaster of your sex should think this pretty toy called maidenhead so strange a loss, when being lost 'tis nothing, and you are still the same.
1: 'Tis well for you. Now you can talk.
0: Music as well consists in the ear as in the playing.
1: Oh, you're wanton. Tell unto your best, do.
0: Thou wilt chide me then. Kiss me.

0: I'm back.
1: Hello. How was it?
0: We had a good finish. A woman in the audience was sick. Billy came on with my heart skewered on his dagger and bleh, whoops.
1: I thought you were coming back overnight.
0: What have you been doing? How's the film? Oh, here, a present for you.
1: Thought you were on the sleeper.
0: What's the matter?
1: I was wondering what happened to you.
0: Nothing happened to me. Have you had lunch?
1: No. You catch the early train this morning, then?
0: Yes. Scratch lunch, all right? My God, it's all gone downhill since Sunday. Hasn't Mrs. Chamberlain been?
1: I phoned the hotel.
0: When?
1: Last night. They said you'd checked out.
0: Did they? Just put my case in the bedroom. Oh, God, Hen, have we had burglars? What were you doing?
1: Where were you?
0: On the sleeper. I don't know why I said I came down this morning. It just seemed easier. I wasn't there last night because I caught the train straight from the theatre.
1: Was the train late arriving?
0: Do you want to see my ticket?
1: Well, have you been to the zoo? Who were you with?
0: Don't be like this, Hen. You're not like this.
1: Yes, I am.
0: I don't want you to. It's humiliating.
1: Well, I'm really not trying to humiliate you.
0: For you, I mean. It's humiliating for you. I travelled down with one of the company. We had breakfast at Euston Station. He was waiting for a train. I stayed talking. Then I came home, not thinking that suddenly, after 2.5 years, I'd be asked to account for my movements.
1: You got off the sleeper and spent the morning sitting at Euston Station?
0: Yes.
1: You and this actor?
0: Yes. Can I go now?
1: How did you sleep? Well, did you?
0: Did I what? What's the point? You'd only wonder if I was lying.
1: Would you lie?
0: I might.
1: Did you?
0: No. You see? I'm going to tidy up the bedroom and put everything back.
1: You want to know what I was looking for?
0: No. Did you find it?
1: No. Was it Billy?
0: Why Billy?
1: I know it's him. Billy, Billy, Billy. Her name keeps dropping each time without significance, but it can't help itself. Hapless as a secret in a computer. Blip, blip. Billy, Billy. Talk to me. I'm sorry about the bedroom.
0: You should have put everything back. Everything would be the way it was.
1: Can't put things back. They won't go back. Talk to me. I'm your chap. I know about this. We start off like one of those caterpillars designed for a particular leaf. The exclusive voracity of love. And then, not. How strange that the way of things isn't suspended to meet our special case, but it never is. I don't want anyone else. But sometimes, surprisingly, there's someone not the prettiest or the most available, but you know that in another life it will be her or him, don't you find? A small quickening. The room responds slightly to being entered. Like a raised blind. Nothing intended, and a long way from doing anything, but you catch the glint of being someone else's possibility. And it's sort of a politeness to show you haven't missed it, so you push it a little. Well within safety, but there's that sense of a promise almost being made in the touching and kissing, without which no one can seem to say good morning in this Ponzi business. And one more push would do it. Billy. Right?
0: Yes.
1: I love you.
0: And I you. I wouldn't be here if I didn't.
1: Tell me, then.
0: I love you.
1: Not that.
0: Yes, that. That's all I'd need to know.
1: You'd need more.
0: No.
1: I need it. I can manage knowing if you did, but I can't manage not knowing if you did or not. I won't be able to work.
0: Don't blackmail.
1: You'd ask me.
0: I never have.
1: There's never been anything.
0: Dozens.
1: In your head.
0: What's the difference? For the first year, at least, every halfway decent-looking woman under 50 you were ever going to meet.
1: But you learn better.
0: No, I just learned not to care. There was nothing to keep you here, so I assumed you wanted to stay. I stopped caring about the rest of it.
1: I care. Tell me.
0: I did tell you. I spent the morning talking to Billy in a station cafeteria instead of coming straight home to you. And I fibbed about the train because that seemed like infidelity. But all you want to know is, did I sleep with him first?
1: Yes. Did you?
0: No.
1: Did you want to?
0: Oh, for God's sake.
1: You can ask me.
0: I prefer to respect your privacy.
1: I have none. I disclaim it. Did you?
0: What about your dignity, then?
1: Oh, yes, you'd behave better than me. I don't believe in behaving well. I don't believe in debonair relationships. How's your lover today, Amanda? In the pink, Charles. How's yours? I believe in mess and tears and pain and self-abasement, loss of self-respect, nakedness. Not caring doesn't seem much different from not loving. Did you? You did, didn't you?
0: This isn't caring. If I'd had an affair, it would be out of need. Care about that. You can't play on my guilt or my remorse. I'd have none.
1: Need? What did you talk about?
0: Brody, mostly.
1: Yes, I had that coming.
0: Billy wants to do Brody's play.
1: When are you going to see Billy again?
0: He's going straight into another show. I promised to see him. I want to see him.
1: Fine. When should we go? It's all right to come with you, is it?
0: Why not? Don't let me out of your sight, eh, Hen?
1: When were you thinking of going?
0: I thought the weekend.
1: And where is it?
0: Well, Glasgow.
1: Billy travelled down with you from Glasgow and then took the train back.
0: Yes.
1: And I'm supposed to score points for dignity. I don't think I can. It'll become my only thought. It'll replace thinking.
0: You mustn't do that. You have to find a part of yourself where I'm not important or you won't be worth loving. It's awful what you did to my clothes and everything. I mean what you did to yourself. It's not you. And it's you I love.
1: Actually, I don't think I can manage the weekend. I hope all goes well.
0: Thank you.
1: What does Billy think of Brody's play?
0: He says he can't write.
1: I wonder what she's brought. Of course. The tartan scarf. Brilliant.
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9: Excuse me, is this seat taken?
0: No.
9: Mind if I sit down?
0: It's a free country.
9: Do you reckon?
0: Sorry?
9: You reckon it's a free country? Going far?
0: To London.
9: All the way.
0: Excuse me.
9: I'll let you read.
0: Thank you.
9: My name's Bill. Can I just ask you one question?
0: Mary.
9: Can I just ask you one question, Mary?
0: One.
9: Do you know what time this train is due to arrive in London?
0: At about 1:30, I believe, if it's on time.
9: You put me in mind of Mussolini, Mary. People used to say, Mussolini, he may be a fascist,
0: no,
9: but at least
0: no,
9: the truth...
0: No, that's wrong. That's the old script.
9: Oh, damn it. Sorry, Roger.
10: Okay, cut the tape.
0: From the top, Roger.
10: Give us a minute.
0: Come along, Billy. Focus.
9: I'm sorry. I don't know what... I'm sorry, Annie.
10: All right, everyone. We have 30 minutes left to get this scene in. Good luck. Please. Stand by. Take 4. And action.

0: Annie, listen.
1: I can't. I'm going to be late
0: now. It's important. Listen.
1: What?
0: Listen. What is it?
1: Do you like it?
0: I love it.
1: It's Bach.
0: The cheeky beggar.
1: What?
0: He's stolen it.
1: Bach?
0: Note for note. Practically a straight lift from Procol Harum. And he can't even get it right. Hang on, I'll play you the original.
1: Work well.
0: You too.
1: Last day. Why don't you come? No? All right.
0: I'm only the ghostwriter anyway.
1: If that's them, say I've left.
0: She's left. Oh. It's your friend. Just go.
1: Here. Billy? Yes, what? Yes, of course, I'm just late. Yes. Goodbye. All right, yes, fine. Goodbye. I love you. Do you understand?
0: No.
1: Do you think it's unfair?
0: No, it's as though I've been careless. Left a door open somewhere while preoccupied.
1: I'll stop.
0: Not for me. I won't be the person who stopped you. I can't be that. When I got upset, you said you'd stop, so I try not to get upset. I don't get pathetic, because when I get pathetic, I could feel how tedious it was, how unattractive. Like Max, your ex. Remember Max? Love me because I'm in pain? No good. Not in very good taste. So, dignified cuckoldry is a difficult trick, but it can be done. Think of it as modern marriage. We've got beyond hypocrisy, you and I. Exclusive rights isn't love, it's colonization.
1: Stop it, please, stop it.
0: Trouble is, I can't find a part of myself where you're not important. I write in order to be worth your while and to finance the way I want to live with you, not the way you want to live, the way I want to live with you. Without you, I wouldn't care. I'd eat tin spaghetti and put on yesterday's clothes. But as it is, I change my socks and make money and tart up Brody's unspeakable drivel into speakable drivel so that he can be an author too like me. Not that it'll do him very much good. Touch meretricious. Meretrix. Meretrices. Harlot.
1: You shouldn't have done it if you didn't think it was right.
0: You think it's right. I can't cope with more than one moral system at a time. Mine is what you think is right. What you do is right. What you want is right. There was a tribe, wasn't there, which worshipped Charlie Chaplin. It worked just as well as any other theology, apparently. They love Charlie Chaplin. I love you.
1: So you'll forgive me anything, is that it, Hen? I'm a selfish cow, but you love me, so you'll overlook it, is that right? Thank you, but that's not it. Wish I felt selfish. Everything would be easy. Goodbye, Billy. I don't need him. How can I need someone I spend half my time telling to grow up? What's a petard? I've often wondered.
0: What?
1: A petard, something you hoist, is it? Piece of rope?
0: I don't think so.
1: Well, anyway. All right?
0: All right, what? I keep marrying people who suddenly lose a wheel.
1: I don't feel selfish. I feel hoist. I send out waves, you know. Not free, not interested. He sort of got in under the radar, acting daft on a train. Next thing, I'm looking round for him. Makes the day feel better. It's like love or something. No, love, absolutely. How can I say it wasn't? You weren't replaced or even replaceable. But I liked it. Being older for once, in charge, my pupil. And it was a long way north, and so on. I'm sorry I hurt you. But I meant it. It meant something. And now that it means less than I thought, and I feel silly, I won't drop him as if it was nothing. A pickup. It wasn't that. I'm not that. I just want him to stop needing me so I can stop behaving well. This is me behaving well. I have to choose who I hurt, and I choose you because I'm yours. Maybe it's just me.
0: Roger? She left about 10 minutes ago. Yes, I know, dear, but... Well, don't talk to me about unprofessional, Roger. You lost half a day shooting the war memorial with a boom shadow all over it. Okay, scream at me if it makes you feel better.
1: Keep your knickers on, Roger. It's only a bloody play. Bye.
0: Annie? Yes, all right.
1: I need you.
0: Yes, I know.
1: Please, don't let it wear away what you feel for me. It won't, will it?
0: No, not like that. It will go on, or it will flip into its opposite. What time will you be back?
1: Not late.

0: please. Please. Please, please, don't.
1: Wait for me.
2: Yes, I will.
1: Everything's got to change. Except you. Don't you change.
2: No, I won't. I'll wait for you. And for everything to change.
1: That could take longer. I might have to do it myself.

0: Very handy, these machines. When did they come out?
1: Well, I suppose they were coming out about the same time that you were going in.
0: You can set them 2 weeks ahead?
1: Yes.
0: How much?
1: A few hundred, they vary.
0: I'll have to pinch one sometime.
1: If you leave it a bit, they'll probably improve them, so that you can have it recording concurrently with your sentence.
0: Annie looked nice. She's come on a bit since Rosie of the Royal Infirmary. A good-looking woman. Just saying, you look nice, Annie.
2: Oh, yes. Here we are. Help yourselves to the dip.
0: The pretty one was supposed to be me, was he?
2: Well...
0: He's not a pansy, is he?
2: I don't think so.
1: Here's your drink.
2: Thank you.
1: What did you think of the play?
0: I liked it better before. You don't mind me saying?
1: No.
2: It did work.
0: You mean getting me sprung?
2: No, I didn't mean that.
0: That's right. I got sprung by the militarists.
1: I don't think I follow that.
0: £500 million for defence, nothing left for prisons. So, you get 3-4 to a cell. First off, they tell the magistrates, for God's sake, go easy. Fine the bastards. But still, they keep coming. 4-5 to a cell. Now, they're frightened it's going to blow up. Even the warders are going on strike. So, give us the money to build more prisons. Can't be done, laddie. We're spending the money to keep the world free, not in prison. So, they start freeing the prisoners. Get it? I'm out because the missiles I was marching against are using up the money they need for a prison to put me in. Beautiful. Can I have another whiskey?
2: Please, help yourself.
0: Early release. There was 8 of us just on my corridor. Not one of them a controversial TV author. I don't owe you.
1: Is it against your principles to say thank you for anything, even a drink?
0: Fair enough. You had a go. You did your best. You probably needed something to work in with their prejudices.
1: Yes, yeah, they are a bit prejudiced, these drama producers. They don't like plays which go clunk every time someone opens his mouth. They gang up against soapbox bigots with no idea that everything has a length. They think TV is a visual medium. Annie, is this him?
0: Don't be clever with me, Henry, like you were clever with me play. I lived it and put my guts into it, and you came along and wrote it clever. Not for me, for her. I'm not stupid.
2: No. This isn't him.
0: Yes, it bloody is. That was me on the train, and this is me again, and I don't think you're that different either.
2: And that wasn't him in the play. He was helpless, like a 3-legged calf, nervous as anything, a boy on the train chatting me up. Nice. He'd been in some trouble at the camp, some row, I forget. He was going absent without leave. He didn't know anything about a march. He didn't know anything about anything except Rosie of the Royal Infirmary. By the time we got to London, he would have followed me into the Ku Klux Klan. He tagged on. And when we were passing the war memorial, he got his lighter out. It was one of those big chrome Zippos. Click, snap. Private Brody goes over the top to the slaughter. Not an idea in his head except to impress me. What else could I do? He was my recruit.
1: You should have told me. That one I would have known how to write.
2: Yes.
0: Listen, I'm still here.
2: So you are, Bill. Finish your drink, will you?
0: Why not? I can come back for some dip another time.
2: No time like the present. Here, have some. I'll get your coat.
1: Well, it was so interesting to meet you. I'd heard so much about you.
0: I don't really blame you, Henry. The price was right. I remember the time she came to visit me. She was in a blue dress, and there was a thrill coming off her, like she was back on the box. But there was no way in. It was the first time I felt I was in prison. You know what I mean.
1: I don't know what he did to him, but it scared the hell out of me. Are you all right?
2: Are you all right?
1: Hello? Oh, hello. You want to speak to Annie?
3: No.
1: Oh, that's fantastic, Max. It's your ex. She's getting married. Congratulations. Who is she? Oh, I think you're very wise. To marry one actress is unfortunate. To marry two, simply asking for it. Really, across a crowded room.
2: I've had it. Look after me.
1: Don't worry. I'm your chap. Well, it's very decent of you to say so, Max. No hard feelings? What does he mean? If it wasn't for me, he wouldn't be engaged now. Oh, no, I'm afraid she isn't. She'll be so upset when I tell her. No, I mean, when I tell her she's missed you. No, she'll be delighted. I'm delighted. Max, isn't love wonderful?
2: I'm going to bed now.
1: Yes, well, we all look forward to meeting her. What? Oh, yes. Sorry, yes, I'm still here.
3: This is LA Theatre Works' production of The Real Thing by Tom Stoppard. 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The Real Thing by Tom Stoppard starred Simon Templeman as Henry, with Andrea Bowen as Debbie, Matt Guidos as Brody, Carolyn Seymour as Charlotte, Douglas Weston as Max, Joanne Wally as Annie, and Matthew Wolf as Billy. 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I'm Susan Lowenberg, producing director of LA Theatre Works.
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10: From WHYY in Philadelphia, this is Fresh Air Weekend. I'm Dave Davies. Christopher Nolan's new film, The Odyssey, is a box office hit. But classic scholar Emily Wilson, who translated Homer's poem from the original text, says the film script is abysmally written, lacking in emotional depth and character development. And she adds there are no sex scenes and all the food looks horrible.
11: We need to have a protagonist with detailed, believable motivation. So the fact that these desires seem to be stripped from Odysseus, he doesn't seem to want food, doesn't seem to want sex. What does he want?
10: Today, Wilson talks about the joy and challenge of bringing the rich ancient text to life in translation. Also, we hear from actor John Bernthal, who plays Menelaus, king of Sparta, in Nolan's The Odyssey, and the Punisher in the new Spider-Man movie. That's all coming up on Fresh Air Weekend. First, the news.
12: Live from NPR News, I'm Dale Willman. Officials in Twin Falls, Idaho, have identified the man who killed three people and injured seven others in a mass shooting there Saturday afternoon. He's 24-year-old Chad Williams. Police Chief Matthew Hicks says Williams shot and killed himself after being confronted by two armed people who drove him away from the fast food restaurant where the shootings occurred.
13: We can confirm that there was an off-duty state trooper and a citizen who actively engaged the suspect by returning gunfire towards him. We want to take a moment and commend the actions of the off-duty officer and the citizen and their heroic action to stop this incident.
12: Two of the people injured in the shooting have been treated and released. Over the next 2 weeks, two Democratic primaries in Midwest swing states could help to determine Democrats' chances to control the House in November. NPR's Mara Liasson has our reports.
14: On Tuesday, Michigan voters will decide between a left-wing candidate, Abdul al-Sayed, and a more moderate candidate, Haley Stevens. They agree on most economic issues, policies to make housing, health care, and education more affordable, but they disagree on abolishing ICE and support for Israel. A new poll shows al-Sayed way ahead of Stevens in the primary, but losing by similar margins to the Republican candidate in the general election. In Wisconsin, left-wing candidate Francesca Hong is polling ahead in the Democratic primary for governor. If she's nominated, she could face Republican Congressman Tom Tiffany, an election denier who voted to overturn the 2020 presidential election. Both races could help answer the question, can left-wing Democrats win general elections in swing states? Mara Liasson, NPR News.
12: Two helicopters involved in battling large wildfires in Greece crashed into each other on Sunday. The country continues to suffer from heat waves, drought, and large-scale conflagrations. Villa Marx has this update.
15: The crash between the two aircraft happened just west of the capital Athens on Sunday, said the local fire service. Greece's Prime Minister, Kyriakos Mitsotakis, warned there'd be difficult days ahead for his country as the extreme weather conditions have sparked fires across the Greek mainland and on several islands too. Firefighters say they're working under very challenging conditions with tens of thousands of hectares currently ablaze. Across Europe, countries including France and Spain have also battled fires of an often unprecedented scale in some regions as climate change drives higher than average temperatures over the summer months. For NPR News, I'm Willem Marx.
12: Key senators announced on Sunday a short-term spending bill that they say would keep federal agencies funded past the midterm elections in November. The Senate is now likely to vote on that measure before leaving for its August recess on Friday. The bill generally funds the federal government at current levels until December 11th. The House has passed a similar measure, but it does not include several items that have been sought by the Trump administration. You're listening to NPR News. Following the loss of temporary protected status, Haitian migrants in Springfield, Ohio, are being summoned to meetings with Immigration and Customs Enforcement officers. Those meetings are more than an hour away in Cincinnati. Community members held a vigil outside that facility this morning to show support and solidarity. Tanya Weingartner of member station WVXU has the details.
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17: Supporters came holding signs and singing.
18: Immigrants are welcome here.
17: They also shouted encouragement as displaced Haitians walked the long pathway to the facility's front door. Bethany Rogers of Cincinnati was compelled to participate, saying change can't happen if people stay home.
19: I came to bear witness to the great wrong that's being done to people who came here for a better life and had the rug pulled out from under them. It doesn't make humanitarian sense. It doesn't make economic sense. It's purely for ideology.
17: Haitian immigrants have been emerging from these meetings wearing ankle monitors. For NPR News, I'm Tana Weingartner in Cincinnati.
12: The latest movie in the Spider-Man franchise swung into movie theaters this weekend and left with $355 million in ticket sales. That made it the second biggest American opening weekend ever. Worldwide, it brought in $927 million. Christopher Nolan's Odyssey finished in second, bringing in $51 million. That brings its worldwide total to $911 million. And Toy Story 5 continues to impress with an additional $6.3 million. Worldwide, it's passed the $1 billion mark. I'm Dale Willman, NPR News.
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10: This is Fresh Air Weekend. I'm Dave Davies. Christopher Nolan's new film, The Odyssey, has earned critical praise and big box office returns. This retelling of the classic story from ancient Greece features plenty of recognized stars, and it's also burnished the reputation of an established star in the world of classical scholarship. That's our guest today, Emily Wilson. In 2017, Wilson published her own translation of The Odyssey, a task that took 6 years to complete and had quite an impact. Wilson was the first woman to translate The Odyssey into English, though that's not the first thing she'd want you to know about her work. Her translation was widely hailed in reviews for its vibrant language and faithfulness to the original Greek text attributed to the poet Homer. Her translation sold thousands of copies and was added to high school and college curricula across the country. Wilson was awarded a prestigious MacArthur Fellowship and, after she followed with the translation of the Iliad, a Guggenheim Fellowship. Christopher Nolan has cited her translation in discussing his approach to the character of Odysseus in his new film. In a review, Wilson called Nolan's film abysmally written and lacking in psychological, emotional, political, and ethical depth, though she said it's still an event to celebrate because it's getting more people into theaters and interested in the classics. Emily Wilson is a professor of classical studies and chair of the classics department at the University of Pennsylvania and the author of several books, including a new one coming out in September. It's a collection of essays introducing readers to the literature of ancient Greece and Rome and the challenges of translation, and exploring some modern themes, such as parallels between the hip-hop of Cardi B and Megan Thee Stallion and the comedies of Aristophanes in 5th-century Athens. The book is titled Crossing the Wine Dark Sea. Emily Wilson, welcome to Fresh Air.
11: Thank you so much for having me. Thank you for your xenia in having me.
10: Xenia, right?
11: Yes, hospitality.
10: I thought we would begin just because a lot of people know something about The Odyssey, but may not have thought about it in a long time. Just give us a quick summary of the plot. What is this story about?
11: The story is set in the aftermath of the mythical Trojan War, and it centers on the mythical Greek hero from Ithaca, Odysseus, and the final sequence of his very long extended journey home. In Greek, there's a word nostos, from which we get nostalgia, a story about a journey home from war. The Odyssey traces the story of how Odysseus escapes from the island of Calypso, a goddess with whom he's been spending the past 7 years, and finally, after many misadventures, makes it back to Ithaca, and after many more misadventures on Ithaca, reunites with his son Telemachus, his wife Penelope, and slaughters the suitors of his wife.
10: Okay, that's a good quick summary. In interviews before Christopher Nolan's film was released, you recommended that people should go and see it. You wrote a pretty tough review. Do you still think people should see it?
11: Absolutely, I think people should see it. I think there's a lot to think about and talk about, and I think it's a good time at the movies. It's a big spectacle. There's a lot to think about, both in terms of what is this film saying about our times and about war, violence, and deception in our times, and also what it's doing with the source material. I do think that it would have been better if Nolan had hired a scriptwriter, because that would have solved a lot of the issues. But I also think the actors are amazing. amazing. It's a star-studded cast, and they're doing their absolute best with the script they were given.
10: Right. Actors are amazing, not doing very much with character, right? I mean,
11: yes.
10: The language was pretty tough. You're right. I would be ashamed to have written any part of this script. It's a family-friendly audiovisual spectacle like an elaborate 4th of July fireworks display with about the same level of narrative and emotional depth. You also complain that there are no sex scenes and all the food looks horrible.
11: Yes, I mean, that's the laugh line. But the serious point I was trying to get to with the laugh line about no sex, no food is that I think if we have a quest narrative, whether it's in a poem, a novel, or a movie, we need to have a protagonist with detailed, believable motivation. He needs to want something. So the fact that these desires seem to be stripped from Odysseus, he doesn't seem to want food, doesn't seem to want sex. What does he want? He wants to assuage his guilt. And that seemed to me rather a thin motivation, especially compared to the rich layered characterization of both Odysseus and the other characters in Homer, but also just compared to a good movie. I would like to have deeper characterization in a film. I would like to care more.
10: By the time I saw the film, I had spent a lot of time preparing for this interview, mm-hmm. so my head was into the Odyssey and mm-hmm. some of your work. And I found the film disappointing, honestly. Mm-hmm. And one of the reasons was that the gods and goddesses in the Odyssey are really active creatures. They mm-hmm. intervene in human events. They are mm-hmm. angry at times and jealous and capricious and compassionate. Mm-hmm. And they're just kind of missing from this film, aren't they?
11: They're kind of missing. I mean, there's a moment when Zendaya, who's sort of Athena, but maybe not, says to Matt Damon's Odysseus, who's complaining that the gods don't speak in a language that mortals can understand. And Zendaya says, "Who doesn't understand thunder, fire, a baby's cry? We understand those things." So implicitly, the gods are present. But I felt the film, in some ways, wanted to have it both ways, that there's a noise in the soundtrack, there's thunder, so of course Zeus is there, there's Zeus's law, which is repeatedly invoked, and yet it's also very unclear, are we actually supposed to believe in Zeus and Poseidon, or is Calypso a goddess? Is Circe a goddess? I would have liked a little bit more of the divine.
10: Yeah, you get a sense in the poem, and I'd listen to your translation, of a world that was really different, where people mm-hmm. felt the gods. They weren't entities that they occasionally prayed to. They were out there all the time, and that was a very different kind of world.
11: Yeah, I mean, I love the alienness of the Homeric poems. I mean, they both have this, in some ways, very familiar narrative about community and family and homecoming, and yet also things that are so alien, such as animal sacrifice, which runs all the way through the Odyssey and the Iliad.
10: All right, well, we're not here to talk about the movie. I want to talk about this work that you do, which has gotten so much attention and praise. You know, you've been reading ancient Greek for a long, long time. You've been teaching it to students for decades, using many of the existing translations of the Odyssey. I was surprised until I read your book because I didn't know how many times it had been translated. What made you want to try your own after teaching it for so long?
11: Part of the answer was certainly informed by having taught it in translation as well as lived with the original Greek poem for so long. I felt in my many iterations of teaching the Odyssey and the Iliad in translation using multiple different 20th and 21st century translations that there were things I wanted to get across to my students in the classroom that were very difficult to convey using the existing translations. One of those was the fact that the original Odyssey is a poem. It's in regular traditional meter, designed for performance out loud. Most people in antiquity, over many centuries, experienced it as performance poetry performed by rhapsodes who would learn sections or the whole thing by heart and perform it rhythmically, probably with musical accompaniment. So the lack of meter in most existing 20th and 21st century translations seemed to me a big omission. And I was constantly saying to my students, remember, it's a poem. But then we would read a bit and it didn't sound much like a poem. And then the other thing is that the Homeric poems are also proto-dramatic. They were composed before drama really existed, but they're multivocal. They have these different characters who speak in different voices, have different perspectives. And I felt some of those proto-dramatic qualities, the multivocality, was very often flattened out in existing translations that I'd used with my students.
10: You know, I think you say in your new book at some point that translation is impossible. Translation of poetry is really impossible. Mm-hmm. I mean, I had this realization many decades ago when I was looking at a poem by the Chilean poet Pablo Neruda. Mm-hmm. And I knew enough Spanish to read the Spanish and the English. And it dawned on me that you can't really translate poetry the same way you would translate, you know, a court deposition or a UN speech, because poetry uses language in a very sophisticated way to convey images and emotions and impressions. And if you use those same words in a different language, it's not going to work. You have to kind of absorb the impact and reinvent it, right?
11: Mm-hmm. Yes, poetry is of course, the ultra-marked kind of language. It's language which draws attention to itself as language. And of course, different poetic traditions mark language in different ways. So in the archaic period, the Homeric poetry uses dactylic hexameter, which is a regular traditional meter associated with narrative poetry. So in order to create the same effect, I use the meter that's traditional in English, which is iambic pentameter, rather than using free verse or prose, which is what most modern translators do. And then similarly, Homeric poetry is marked by other sound patterns, such as alliteration and assonance. So again, I mean, if you're translating an ad or a court deposition, you may not need to think about the sound effects in quite the same way as I think you do need to think about the sound effects if you're translating a poem, especially one that's designed for oral performance.
10: Wow. So you really put yourself in a difficult position here. You're not only taking these sophisticated ideas and images and stories, trying to put them in English, but you're doing it using meter and iambic pentameter. Mm-hmm. And you also used the same number of lines as the original poem?
11: Yes. So
10: how many, 12,000, something like that?
11: So over 12,000, yes. So that was another thing that I thought on reflection about my experience in teaching the Odyssey in many different translations, was that, as you said before, translation is very difficult. There's never a one-to-one equivalent of this word in archaic Greek means exactly the same as this word in contemporary English. So you're always thinking, maybe there are 10 different words I could use there. So the temptation is always to expand on the original, to use three or four words where the original might use only one. But then, of course, you're also betraying something that's essential also to the experience of the original, which is its pacing and the rapidity, the propulsive quality of please tell me more, keep going, is very much part of the experience of Homer in Greek. And I felt was diluted by the verbose quality of quite a lot of existing translations.
10: Well, we're going to talk about this a little more. We need to take a break here, though. Let me reintroduce you. We are speaking with Emily Wilson. She's a professor of classical studies at the University of Pennsylvania, who has translated the Iliad and the Odyssey. Her new collection of essays is titled Crossing the Wine Dark Sea. I'm Dave Davies, and this is Fresh Air Weekend.
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10: This is Fresh Air Weekend. I'm Dave Davies. As audiences are still streaming into theaters to see Christopher Nolan's $250 million adaptation of the classic story The Odyssey, we're speaking with University of Pennsylvania classics professor Emily Wilson. Her translation of The Odyssey, completed in 2017, was praised by critics and scholars for bringing the ancient text to life. Nolan cited her translation in discussing his approach to the character of Odysseus in his film. I want to hear some of what you do. And it's interesting, you know, in your book, you note that English translations of the Odyssey date back to 1611, I think, and continue up. And some of them are very recent within, you know, in the 21st century. So I thought we would take a passage, a familiar passage, maybe have you give us the reading in the original Greek, and then maybe talk about one of the existing translations, and then give us a sense of what you did with your own. So what passage would you like to read to us?
11: So in the book, I discuss at great length the challenges of translating what's called the proem of the Odyssey, which is the first few lines of the poem. So maybe we can focus on that. Andra moi enepe musa polutropon hos mala polla plankthe epeitroies hieron toliethrone perse. 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Ton hamathen getha a, thugater dios, epe kai hemin.
10: And that's our guest, classics professor Emily Wilson, reciting the first few lines of the Odyssey in the ancient Greek from memory. Very well done. You know, I've seen you do this a lot on tape. You are a real performer.
11: I love to perform. I love to ham it up. It's fun.
10: Yeah.
11: Yes.
10: Do you picture yourself then like an actor on a stage, or do you picture yourself, I don't know, a couple thousand years ago in a hall doing this before a Greek audience?
11: I mean, I want to try to channel the experience of being a rhapsode. And of course, there's overlap between being the kind of archaic Greek poetry performer who would learn bits of Homer by heart and perform them, and being a translator, that I'm trying to channel the experience of the original and then convey it for new audiences or listeners.
10: All right. Now, those words that you just recited have been translated many, many times in English and other languages, of course. But I'm going to ask you to give us the translation of one that's well known, and then we'll talk about how you translated in your own work.
11: Yeah, so I'll read the Robert Fagel's translation in free verse, because that was, I think, is still a very popular translation. So I think it's worth continuing to talk about, because it's a translation that many people read. Sing to me of the man, muse, the man of twists and turns, driven time and again, of course, once he had plundered the hallowed heights of Troy. Many cities of men he saw and learned their minds. Many pains he suffered, heartsick on the open sea, fighting to save his life and bring his comrades home. But he could not save them from disaster, hard as he strove. The recklessness of their own ways destroyed them all. The blind fools, they devoured the cattle of the sun, and the sun god blotted out the day of their return. Launch out on his story, muse, daughter of Zeus. Start from where you will. Sing for our time, too.
10: And that's Robert Fagel.
11: That's Robert
10: Fagel. Was the translator of a very widely known translation. So what is in there that was added or modified from the Greek?
11: So I think there are lots of very interesting choices, and I'll just pick up on a couple. One is the choice to repeat the word sing when the original verb in the start of the Odyssey, in contrast to the Iliad, where the verb invoking the muse is sing, aida. In the Odyssey, it's tell, it's epo, ennepe. So it starts in a way at a more casual or more ordinary level, as we're building up towards what is in some ways a more domestic story than that of the Iliad. So I think there's something quite striking about choosing to translate a tell verb with a sing verb. So there's a grandiosity to the language. I also think it's interesting how Fagel's very, very often adds in metaphors, idioms, one could say cliches, that are common in contemporary American English that don't correspond to idioms or metaphors in the original. So, for instance, we have twists and turns, time and again, off course, the idea of launching out on the story as if the story is like a boat. But none of that, none of those metaphors are there in the original Greek. And of course, there's nothing wrong with adding in a lot of metaphors. It's a friendly gesture to the reader. But I think if you haven't read the original, you may not quite realize how much is Fagel's domesticizing and adding things to bring this ancient poem closer to the assumed metaphors and ways of thinking of his 20th century American readership.
10: Okay, so let's hear what Emily Wilson did when you sat down. You took 6 years creating this translation. This is the opening lines of the poem.
11: Yes, this is the opening lines of the poem. And I should also say that this is a rewrite. This is not exactly the same as my published 2017 version, because I'm actually in the process of doing it all again. So I'm going to do this expanded version.
10: Spoiler
11: there. New retranslation. Sorry about the spoiler there. You can cut that out if you want to. It's fine. Tell me about a complicated man, Muse, who was lost so long and fled so far when he had sacked the city.

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1: Tell us also, goddess, daughter of Zeus. Begin from anywhere.
2: So one of the things that people have really, really noticed is that you describe Odysseus as a complicated man. Mm-hmm. And there are a few words in the original which don't translate easily, a man of many turns, right? And so translators have done all kinds of things with that. In saying he's complicated, well, I mean, you've thought about this a lot. I know from reading your book, you spent a lot of time going back and forth. But it's what it does, it sort of, it doesn't tell us exactly in what way he is complicated. And I guess what it's sort of saying is, hang in there. You're going to hear quite a story about this guy.
1: Yes. I mean, I see it in a way as a teaser for the poem to come. It piques your interest because you're not told right away a very definitive thing about Odysseus. So I think it's a very much a choice on the part of the composer of this poem not to use one of the more common epithets for Odysseus, such as polymetis, meaning crafty, or polymekanos, meaning that he's skilled in technological inventions like the wooden horse, but this much more rare epithet, polutropos, which Fagel translates as twists, a man of twists and turns. It suggests a twistiness, a turniness, a layeredness, which applies both to the protagonist and the poem and his journey. And we don't yet know how many disguises or turns will this protagonist take, or what will it look like, what will it sound like in the narrative of the poem.
2: And kind of the many-faceted character of Odysseus, I guess, is one of the things that you really miss in the movie.
1: That's the shame. I mean, I think the movie is doing something in a way very brave by stripping away everything that we expect and, in my case, I certainly feel this way, love about Odysseus in the poem, which is that he's clever and multiple and smart and therefore a fascinating character. Whereas the movie gives us a version of Matt Damon as Odysseus who is not required to be smart. Instead, he's just constantly troubled by anxiety about his role in the Trojan horse and the Trojan War.
2: Let's talk a little bit about your background. You grew up in England in a family of scholars. Your sister, Bea, is a noted food writer. Tell us a little about your childhood. What kind of kid were you?
1: I was a real nerd, and I'm still a real nerd, as you can probably guess. I mean, I spent so much time my childhood reading. I was always very shy and introverted.
2: At age 8, you had what you've described as a turning point in your life. Most of us don't have turning points at age 8, I think, maybe. You were in a play. Tell us about this.
1: Yes, so I went to the local primary school and the teachers there were getting sick of doing nativity plays every year. So they wanted to mix it up and use their creativity. So they did a kids adaptation of the Odyssey and B was Helen of Troy. She was great. And I got to be Athena and I got to make my own tinfoil helmet. And we got to gouge out the eye of the headmaster who played Polyphemus. He was wonderfully game and let us do it. And it was such fun. And for me, as a very shy child, I realized that there was this wonderful outlet through the world of stories, especially through the world of Greek myth. So it turned me on to the fact that this world of magic existed. And I was the wrong generation for Percy Jackson, but I read all of the kids' adaptations that I could get my hands on. And then eventually I went to a high school where I could learn Latin and Greek. And so my life was made.
2: Emily Wilson, thank you so much for speaking with us.
1: Thank you so much.
2: Emily Wilson is a professor of classical studies at the University of Pennsylvania, who's translated the Iliad and the Odyssey. Her new collection of essays is titled Crossing the Wine Dark Sea. Now let's hear Tanya Mosley's interview with the actor John Bernthal, who plays Menelaus, king of Sparta, in Christopher Nolan's The Odyssey. Here's Tanya.
3: My guest today, John Bernthal, has spent 2 decades playing the kind of men you'd want to avoid, and somehow he makes you root for them anyway. This summer, he's in 2 major films, reprising his role as the Punisher in the upcoming Spider-Man movie and starring in Christopher Nolan's The Odyssey. His breakout role in 2010 was as Shane on The Walking Dead, a sheriff's deputy protecting a band of survivors from zombies

0: until he becomes the greater threat. He won an Emmy as Mikey, the brother whose ghost haunts every episode of The Bear. And this year, he starred in the Netflix hit series His and Hers and appeared on Broadway in Dog Day Afternoon. Bernthal says he couldn't have predicted any of this. He grew up in Washington, D.C., a baseball player better known for fighting than acting. And by his own telling, he was a kid headed in the wrong direction. An acting teacher saw something in him and sent him, of all places, to one of the world's toughest classical theater conservatories in Russia. He returned transformed, co-founded a theater company, performed in dozens of stage productions, and spent years grinding through sitcom guest spots and small film roles before his break finally came. In The Odyssey, Bernthal makes his Christopher Nolan film debut, playing Menelaus, King of Sparta. A few weeks into production, in the Moroccan desert, the cast shot the Trojan horse sequence, one of the film's most iconic scenes. Matt Damon's character and more than a dozen warriors cram inside the belly of the horse, waiting to invade Troy. The horse sits partially submerged, and Bernthal draws the short straw, neck deep, treading in freezing water that was supposed to be heated. And word has it, as Bernthal stood there shivering, Nolan offered to pull him out, but he refused. John Bernthal, welcome to Fresh Air.
1: Thank you so much for having me. It's a real honor.
0: Why did you refuse to get out of that cold, freezing water?
1: Oh, boy. I don't feel like I drew the short straw at all. I think any time, you know, that you really care about something or you believe in something, if you have the opportunity to sort of be the one to say, send me first, let me show you what I can do. I feel like our grit and our dedication is the one thing that we have control of in this world. And I love doing this. I love that I got to work for Chris and with Chris. And if he wanted to send somebody, I wanted to be that first one for sure. I think that's, I would jump at that again.
0: It's interesting. Matt Damon said you pushing through that uncomfortable moment. I mean, like, really, because it was the hardest role he said he's ever played, mm-hmm. just physically. And so to see you sit in that uncomfortable situation actually pushed him to push through his discomfort. Tell us a little bit about that character and the significance of you being submerged in that water for all of that time.
1: Look, I so kind of Matt to say that, but like I said, I really wouldn't have had it any other way. When you look at that film and the experience for the folks that made it, I remember my first day arriving there. Just seeing the look in his eyes, he's a guy I know, he's a guy that I respect deeply.
0: Yeah,
1: for sure. And just, you know, the first words he said to me when I saw him on this beach with thousands of extras in Morocco, right after traveling across the world, he just said, John, I've never seen anything like this before. And I said, me too, man, but if you haven't seen it, well, no one has.
0: Well, you have had quite a busy few years, and the other film that's coming out is Spider-Man. You've played Frank Castle for 10 years, mm-hmm. and you've been pretty protective of this particular role. Mm-hmm. Like, you take up for him and all of his shortcomings mm-hmm. as well. And you're bringing him to this Spider-Man movie, rated for kids. Mm-hmm. What did you, or did you, negotiate or refuse to let them soften when mm-hmm. it comes to The Punisher, mm-hmm. in particular for this movie?
1: Yeah, look, I think historically this is a character, you know, for the folks that don't know, you know, it's a character whose family was killed in sort of a shootout between a bunch of different criminal figures from the underworld, and his family and children were taken from him right when he got back from fighting overseas. He's a Force Recon Marine and in our version, a Marine Raider. And it brings up so many issues, but I think beyond just sort of the spiraling, reeling loss of his family and how he's reacting to that, we've really sort of delved into issues of PTSD and traumatic brain injury and the feeling with so many vets who come home, guys who are tip of the spear vets who really feel lost and wayward and don't know what to do next. And, you know, look, I think I've said before, I was quite trepidatious and hesitant about sort of getting into the superhero world. It wasn't something that I was looking to do. It wasn't something that I sought out.
2: How come?
1: I, for a few reasons, I think, you know, the folks that I've respected the most in acting, some of my heroes, not that I respect the most, but a lot of my heroes sort of never went that way.
2: Mm-hmm.
1: And I think times have definitely changed, but, you know, to have superpowers or to fly through the air, I think the characters that I'm really interested in are enormously grounded. I try to make them and I try to find things about them that I can deeply relate to, or they take me down a path that scares me intensely. Mm. And so I have to go sort of explore that path.
2: And with the Punisher in particular.
1: Yeah, look, I've said before, there's no way that I could begin to take on that character if I wasn't a husband and a father first and foremost, and to fully and palpably understand, you know, what the feeling of loving people on this earth and happily give my life for these people on my earth, how would it feel if these people were taken from me? And so I always want Frank to live there, and he's not a character looking for the light. He's not a character looking for things to get easier or for things to get better. Yet he's a human being, and I think all the time with my the roles that I play, I love opportunities to turn my back on the audience, and I love to sort of take it too far to try to push myself to a place or push the audience to a place where they can no longer be with this character, but then try to win them back through showing the fragility of their heart, showing how brokenhearted they are, showing how much pain they have, because I do think pain is a real adhesive, and I think it's the thing that really connects all of us.
3: 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He plays Menelaus, king of Sparta, in Christopher Nolan's epic The Odyssey, and he reprises his role as Frank Castle, the Punisher, in the new Spider-Man film. We'll hear more of their conversation after a short break. I'm Dave Davies, and this is Fresh Air Weekend.
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3: This is Fresh Air Weekend. I'm Dave Davies. Let's get back to Tanya Mosley's interview with actor John Bernthal. He returns as the Punisher in the latest Spider-Man film, Brand New Day. He plays Menelaus, king of Sparta, in Christopher Nolan's epic The Odyssey. His breakout role was as Shane in The Walking Dead, and he won an Emmy for his role as Mikey in The Bear. He just ended his run on Broadway, starring alongside his longtime friend Eben Moss Bachrach in the play Dog Day Afternoon.
2: I want to talk a little bit about the beginning so that we can kind of understand this a little bit about you.
1: Okay.
2: Because it's so clear. Your toughness has a history. You grew up in Washington, D.C., one of three brothers. You went to Sidwell Friends, the Quaker school, where presidents have sent their children. It's kind of a place known for nonviolence and peace,
1: absolutely,
2: right?
1: Absolutely.
2: Yeah. And by your own telling, here you were in this school in fights and always chasing the most dangerous thing in the room, it seems. What did that look like?
1: Yeah, I think never fighting in school ever, you know, and I really think that sort of the values of that school, you know, were really ingrained in me, even if it took me years and years for them to sort of come out and really come to fruition and to really understand and believe in them. But there's no question that, you know, when I was a young, scared, confused man, that I did. I would run into the run towards the most wild, the most dangerous,
2: the craziest situations. What do you think it was that you were attracted to about it? And what did it look like?
1: I think for so many young men, it's about fear. It's about fear and it's about shame. There's a wonderful book that has meant so much to me, and I really suggest everybody read it, but especially, I think, young men. There's a book named Townie by André Dubu III. It's an incredible memoir, but it's sort of... It really sort of tells the story about how fear and shame, you know, can kind of lead to violence and how we sometimes become the very thing that we're scared of. Mm-hmm. And I do have a real relationship, I think, with danger, that I have been in some situations that, you know, could have gone many ways. And I think to a certain point, I think that that's really important. I also am so grateful that I'm so far past that now and so far beyond that now, and that mostly that I found this work, that all of the reckless abandon and sort of wild things that I got into as a young man, I can bring that same energy into my work, and hopefully I can bring these kinds of folks, I can bring a real humanity to these kinds of folks, and through that same sort of reckless abandonment and wildness. And I think that's my favorite way of working.
2: So you're a young man, mm-hmm. and you are in this school where you're mm-hmm. learning all these wonderful things about mm-hmm. conflict resolution. Mm-hmm. I heard you talk about there's this Quaker ritual where you all would sit in silence, mm-hmm. and then when you had something that you needed to say, mm-hmm. you could say it. Can you describe that?
1: Sure. I mean, it's you know, the way that Quakers worship is so beautiful. And, you know, there's no hierarchy in that religion. There's no priests. There's no rabbis. There's no ministers. There's just this fundamental belief that there's that a God in everyone. And that's something, again, that at the time, you know, I looked at those meeting for worships as just a time to either sleep or look at girls or, you know.
2: Because you all sit in a room and it just be quiet.
1: Everybody is silence. You know, every coach, every security guard, everybody from buildings and grounds, every teacher, every administrator, every student, you would just sit in silence together. And the idea is, if that of God moves you, you get up and you address the congregation, whatever comes from your heart. And I fundamentally believe in that.
2: Did you ever do that?
1: I did. I only did it once. I only did it once. And it was actually, strangely, after I had gotten into an altercation outside of school, and I talked about, I've never spoke about this before, but there was a man who came after my little brother on a basketball court in D.C. And I ended up getting into an altercation with this man. And I spoke about it because I was so scared, but I ended up having this just unbelievably profound sense of sorrow for this man. And I really empathized with this man. And I really saw a lot of myself in this man at that time. And that was the only time I spoke. And it was a profound experience because I didn't plan to speak. I didn't go in saying today's my day to speak in meeting for worship. It really did just hit me in the moment, which was strange for that point in my life.
2: Your father was a corporate lawyer. And is that right?
1: He became that, yeah, yeah. At first, yeah.
2: Your grandfather, a musician uh-huh. and a producer, and your mom and brothers are also powerhouses. I mean, you come from a really impressive family. It sounds like discipline and accomplishment were a big part of the foundation of you guys. And how would they describe your place in the family?
1: Oh, boy. I was definitely the black sheep. You know, I was definitely the one who got in trouble. I was definitely the one
2: You're the middle boy?
1: I was the middle boy. You know, both of my brothers are enormously sort of quote-unquote successful. So my eldest brother, you know, right out of college, got into the news. He was a producer. I think he won 4 Emmys by the time he was 22. He was the youngest producer on TV, and then he started this small firm, which it was enormously successful. And then my little brother, who just kind of was always that way, he was an All-American football player and played basketball at Princeton and, went to medical school. My wife is a ICU trauma nurse. I was living with my wife and my little brother when he was in medical school, and I was a struggling actor, just taking odd jobs to get by. But, my brother now is, he's the head of oncology and orthopedics here at UCLA.
2: How proud your parents must be of you guys.
1: Yeah, but again, I got to tell you, my dad grew up in a split family home. My parents didn't come from much. There was never a huge onus in my house for achievement, or they weren't, pushing us. We lived in D.C. We had an open door policy. My house was the house that, if you were in trouble, you came to talk to my dad. If you needed a bed, you came to my mom. They were foster parents. They took in foster kids. The alchemy of how they did it was so extraordinary. And I have to tell you, without a doubt, I am the failure of the family. I've done the least by far. And what they are most proud of is how close we are. And, my parents really put up with a lot with me. They really did.
2: What do you think it was that had you driving towards that danger for you as a young person? Because I do think it plays into the way you're able to give such a real performance of these conflicted and violent people that you often portray.
1: I don't know. I mean, honestly, it's a good question. As a young man, I know I saw my older brother get picked on a good bit, and I know that I sort of made a choice that was never going to happen to me. And I know that I was really sort of fell into sort of a natural protector role for my little brother. And then I think it just kind of got carried away. And I think that, again, I think never underestimate the power of fear and shame, and I think you can go from somebody who's very scared into somebody who is very scary. And I think that is just the natural progression of things, unfortunately, so much of the time. And then I think it's you also then have a potential to go to the next place, which is, you can start using that. You can come to a place where you're comfortable and you're confident and you're open to all kinds of thoughts. And there's you're not led by fear. You're not led by shame. You're really you become curious. And I do genuinely believe that's where I am now. I'm really hungry and open and curious. And I really try not to judge folks. And I really do see that, I've found wisdom and grace and beauty in folks that a lot of people would label as some of the scariest people out there.
2: Acting finds you, though, in a very interesting way, almost by accident. Mm-hmm. So you're this hellion in Washington, D.C., as you put it. You go to Skidmore College to play baseball. Mm-hmm. You walk into an intro acting class as a freshman thinking that you can kind of sleep through it. Mm-hmm. And the first assignment is for you to bring something you care about and talk about it in this acting class. Mm-hmm. And you forgot, so you grab your catcher's glove and you spin this story that your mother had given it to you on her deathbed, but she's alive and well. Mm-hmm. And do you remember how you felt after you gave this monologue and you looked around the room and you saw the responses of everybody?
1: I was blown away. It was an out-of-body experience. I had told this story, and I knew that it took that leap to sort of jump into something. It never dawned on me that it even mattered whether it was true or not. In that room, I knew my back was against the wall. I know I hadn't brought anything. I knew it was an enormously emotive room and a level of sort of openness with these young artists, these serious young theater artists that I was completely unfamiliar with. And I knew that I had to jump. And it was no different, honestly, than jumping into a street fight or jumping into a football game or jumping into a situation that, okay, there's only one thing to do here. If you're sparring and boxing, okay, let's go. You just take that step and you go. And I have from a young age been quite addicted to that step. And I knew that step was necessary there, even though I had no idea what I was doing. And I always come back to this word, reckless abandonment. You stop thinking, you get out of your own head and you just go forward and you try to connect with something bigger. And you know, I do remember kind of coming back to myself with tears down my eyes, you know, with the story that I had completely made up. But then also, you know, noticing while I was telling the story, the sort of grip, the real palpable grip that I had over the other folks in the room. And I saw the emotion from them. And I knew that it was something special, and I knew that it was something something very powerful. And
2: your teacher, though.
1: Yeah.
2: She saw the talent in you, but she called bull. She knew that this was
1: Alma Becker. Yeah, her name's right here on my wrist.
2: You have a tattoo.
1: I do. It's of the Moscow Art Theater and Alma's name. Yeah, she saved my life. You know, I mean, she was, as you know, what I found that day with her was a level of vitality, and a level of, you know, I always sort of thought of the arts in my own sort of naive way, that it was a soft place. It was a place of just complete acceptance and not one of rigor and discipline and real vitality. And boy did she give it to me and sort of rip me apart
2: She saw something in you.
1: She did. She said, her punishment was that I had to audition for the play, for the college, you know, production.
2: So you did that, and I did that for a while. You started to really get into it. You started to really feel it. Mm-hmm. And her answer to you, as she saw your talent blossom, was that you needed to go to Russia, to the Moscow Art Theater School, one of the most demanding classical conservatories in the world. Mm-hmm. It is 1999.
1: Yep.
2: You don't speak a lick of Russian, and you go. Why Russia of all places?
1: I think just like what you were talking about with, you know, Mr. Nolan in the beginning, I would have done anything Alma told me to do. I wanted this. It didn't take long. I auditioned for that play, and I remember telling my best friend Greg Zumis that summer. I remember sitting down with him when we had, you know, we were delivering pizzas at the beach, and I remember telling him, "Man, this is what I have to do. This is what I'm going to do. Like, there's no question." And I think number one, you know, this sort of private school kid from D.C. who thought he was all big and bad, you know, getting out and really seeing the world and seeing Moscow, I think would be enormously humbling and just be a reality check that I needed. I think she also knew that I needed to kind of get away from all the people that I was with, and that it was, you know, a group of young men that sort of crave danger is much different than one man on his own. But mostly, you know, Russia is and was a place with such a rich theatrical history where being an actor is such a serious profession. You can't do it without real rigorous training. There's statues of actors, you know, in the city. It's much more akin to being a soldier.
2: And it's that way because it's not taken for granted there.
1: Absolutely.
2: Because it's policed. It's been censored.
1: Of course. I mean, actors have been assassinated. Directors have been assassinated in their homes. The opportunity to get a group of people to gather publicly and to put on a show was something that for so long was controlled by the state. It was controlled by the state for all of my teachers. So, you know, for them, you know, this was not a hobby. This was not something that you just got to do. It was such a privilege. It was such an honor that they performed in plays where, had they been caught, they risked imprisonment. They risked assassination. Putting on theatrical productions that weren't state sponsored was absolutely risking their life. And they did it anyway, all of them. It changed everything for me.
2: It's really interesting that she saw in you that a place like Russia, because when we think about Russia, I mean, conditions are tough. Mm-hmm. It is rough. Mm-hmm. You went to Russia and you're like, wait, I thought I was a tough guy.
1: Oh, yeah. The brutality there was unlike anything I had ever seen, but so was the beauty. Look, you know, I had multiple guns pulled on me, you know, within my first week there. You know, I saw... You know, people that were left dead in the street. I saw a level of desperation, of wildness, of unbelievable disparity between those that have and those that do not. You know, people called it the Wild Wild West, but it was run by criminals. I mean, that's just what was going on there then. And
2: you were yet going to school every day, going to class every day.
1: Yeah, living in this... tiny little place with four other people. I slept on the floor. We turned the lights on. You know, the cockroaches would go everywhere. You'd feel them climbing over you all at night. The buildings had curfews, so you could only get in and out at certain times. And then if you needed to get out, you know, you'd throw the fire hose down and you'd rappel down out of the windows. I mean, it was a wild place and a wild time. But the most alive, the most impactful time of my life, without a doubt.
2: Well, John Bernthal, I really thank you for your work, and I thank you for this conversation.
1: I appreciate you having me. I really do.
3: John Bernthal speaking with Tanya Mosley. He plays Menelaus, King of Sparta, in Christopher Nolan's The Odyssey, and he reprises his role as Frank Castle, the Punisher, in the new Spider-Man film. Fresh Air Weekend is produced by Teresa Madden. Our executive producer is Sam Brigger. Our technical director is Audrey Bentham. Our engineer this week is Adam Staniszewski. Our interviews and reviews are produced and edited by Phyllis Myers, Anne-Marie Baldonado, Lauren Krenzel, Monique Nazareth, Thea Challoner, Susan Yakundi, Anna Bauman, and Nico Gonzalez-Whistler. Our digital media producer is Molly C.V. Nesper. For Terry Gross and Tanya Mosley, I'm Dave Davies.

0: Good morning, this is Newsday from the BBC World Service with Catherine Bierhanger in Nairobi and Andrew Peach in London.
1: Yes, coming up, Zambians are gearing up for a general election as President Hichilema seeks a second term.
0: Going to hear why more girls are playing cricket in Nigeria.
1: And we'll find out why one of Europe's most wanted drug fugitives is living freely and with government protection in West Africa.
2: BBC News with Neil Nunes. President Trump has said new talks with Iran will begin on Monday. He did not say where the negotiations would take place or who would be involved. On Saturday, he said he had cancelled planned strikes against Iran at the request of Gulf leaders and Tehran. Japan and the United States have confirmed that both countries coordinated moves to prop up the yen last week after the Japanese currency fell to a 40-year low. A Sudanese human rights group says 35 people have been killed in a drone strike by the army on a traditional court session in the western Darfur region. The attack occurred in an area controlled by the paramilitary Rapid Support Forces. Cuba's state-run electricity company says the national grid has collapsed again, causing a nationwide blackout, the sixth since the start of the year. The island was just recovering from a partial blackout on Saturday. An EU naval mission led by Italy in the Mediterranean has boarded an oil tanker suspected of being part of Russia's so-called shadow fleet. Italy's Ministry of Defense

0: Good morning, this is Newsday from the BBC World Service with Catherine Bierhanger in Nairobi and Andrew Peach in London this morning.
1: Coming up, Ukrainian forces continue their attack on warehouses of the Wildberries Company, Russia's largest online retailer, founded by the country's richest woman.
0: And why one of Europe's most wanted drugs fugitives is believed to be living freely and with government protection in West Africa. Those stories on the way on Newsday.
2: BBC News with Neil Nunes. President Trump has said new talks with Iran will begin on Monday. He did not say where the negotiations would take place or who would be involved. On Saturday, he said he had cancelled planned strikes against Iran at the request of Gulf leaders and of Tehran. Japan and the United States have confirmed that both countries coordinated moves to prop up the yen last week after the Japanese currency fell to a 40-year low. The government in Myanmar says the country's former leader Aung San Suu Kyi has met with a representative of the International Committee of the Red Cross. The meeting comes amid concerns over her health. The 81-year-old has been in detention since her government was overthrown in a coup more than 5 years ago. A Sudanese human rights group says 35 people have been killed in a drone strike by the army on a traditional court session in the western Darfur region. The attack occurred in an area controlled by the paramilitary Rapid Support Forces. Cuba's state-run electricity company says the national grid has collapsed again, causing a nationwide blackout, the sixth since the start of the year. The island was just recovering from a partial blackout on Saturday. An EU naval mission led by Italy in the Mediterranean has boarded an oil tanker suspected of being part of Russia's so-called shadow fleet. Italy's Ministry of Defense said the tanker was intercepted sailing from Benin to Istanbul. And the former First Lady of Brazil, Michelle Bolsonaro, has been nominated as a Senate candidate by the right-wing Liberal Party despite her recent

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1: Acting Attorney General Todd Blanche has issued an order to formally rescind President Trump's plan to create a $1.8 billion fund to compensate Trump allies. The issue threatened to derail Blanche's nomination to become the AG, as NPR's Claudia Grisales reports.
2: It does indeed rescind this controversial effort the administration dubbed the, quote, anti-weaponization fund. This came from a deal that was made with Trump's IRS agency under his administration. And he threatened to revive this fund just this weekend if two Republican senators, that's Senators John Cornyn of Texas and Tom Tillis of North Carolina, would not back off their objections to this fund.
1: The Senate Judiciary Committee is scheduled to vote on Blanche's nomination tomorrow. Wildfires continue to burn in more than a dozen states, largely in the western U.S. They're being fueled by ongoing hot, dry conditions. Crews are busiest in Oregon. In Washington state, firefighters are battling more than 15 large blazes, including several near Spokane. One of the state's two Democratic senators, Maria Cantwell, got a look at some of the damage there over the weekend.
3: There are thousands of Washingtonians in Spokane area that had to be evacuated. We know there are hundreds of homes that have been destroyed.
1: This is NPR News from Washington. Police in Idaho say the man believed to have carried out Saturday's deadly shooting at a fast food restaurant in Twin Falls died of a self-inflicted gunshot wound. The city's police chief identified the suspect as 24-year-old Chad Williams. He's believed to have acted alone. Three people were killed, seven others were wounded in the attack at an In-N-Out Burger restaurant. Flight attendants at Canada's second-largest airline, WestJet, are on strike. The walkout has grounded hundreds of flights, and that's led to frustrated and angry would-be passengers, as Dan Karpinchuk reports from Toronto.
4: At airports across Canada, many passengers are stranded and trying to make other travel arrangements. The story is the same globally, with passengers not getting through to WestJet customer service or being stranded at airports. Passengers are missing vacations, family weddings, and honeymoons, and money is being lost because of the strike. Many people are having to rebook through other airlines. The flight attendants walked off the job Sunday morning, mainly over the issue of unpaid work before and after flights. WestJet says it has made a substantial offer of 36% over 4 years. The two sides continued bargaining through the weekend, and aviation experts like John Graddock at McGill University say any flights that were rebooked for Monday likely won't be taking off. For NPR News, I'm Dan Karpinchuk in Toronto.
1: Dow futures are up 326 points. I'm Dave Mattingly in Washington.
5: 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The weather forecast is for showers and isolated thunderstorms today. High temperatures will get up to around 70 in the north of mountains and closer to 80 elsewhere. Tonight, we'll see clearing, lows 55 to 62 degrees. Tomorrow, mostly sunny weather, highs mid-70s to mid-80s. And another 80-degree day on Wednesday. Around the state this morning, in Augusta under cloudy skies, 66 degrees. In Caribou, mostly cloudy, 68. In Portland, partly cloudy. Some showers are around. It's also 68 degrees. The coastal waters today to the west, south wind 10 to 15 knots, gusting to 20, increasing to 20 to 25 with gusts to 30 and seas 4 to 6 feet. Down east, the winds will be southeast, 10 to 15 knots, becoming southerly, 15 to 20 this afternoon, seas 3 to 5 feet.
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8: And I'm A. Martinez in Culver City, California. Three fires are closing in around Spokane, Washington. U.S. Senator

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5: Live from NPR News in Washington, I'm Dave Mattingly. President Trump says he called off another wave of U.S. airstrikes against Iran at the request of Saudi Arabia, the United Arab Emirates.

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1: In a post on X, Board of Peace envoy Nikolai Miladinov said the strikes followed weeks of efforts by the Board of Peace and mediators, including Egypt, Qatar, Turkey, and the United States, to get Palestinian factions in Gaza to agree to President Trump's final plan. He said his team is working around the clock to de-escalate, adding that both sides had obligations under the agreement. But Gaza health officials say Israeli airstrikes have killed at least 19 Palestinians since Sunday morning, including women and children. For Palestinians here, the violence is not limited to the past 2 days. Nearly 9 months after the Board of Peace announced a ceasefire after 2 years of war, Palestinians continue to live under daily Israeli bombardment, while more than two-thirds of the Gaza Strip remains under Israeli military control. Anas Baba, NPR News, Gaza.
2: This is NPR News. In Greece, authorities say two helicopters being used to fight wildfires in that country collided in midair yesterday, leaving two crew members dead and two injured. Villa Marx reports.
3: The crash between the two aircraft happened just west of the capital, Athens. Greece's Prime Minister, Kyriakos Mitsotakis, warned there'd be difficult days ahead for his country as the extreme weather conditions have sparked fires across the Greek mainland and on several islands too. Across Europe, countries including France and Spain have also battled fires of an often unprecedented scale in some regions as climate change drives higher than average temperatures over the summer months. For NPR News, I'm Willem Marx.
2: Hot, dry conditions continue to fuel wildfires in more than a dozen states, mostly in the western U.S. Crews in Oregon are battling more than 30 large fires. In Washington state, more than 15 large blazes are burning, including several near Spokane. The fires there have destroyed hundreds of homes and other structures and forced tens of thousands of people to evacuate. Red flag warnings and heat alerts are in effect today across much of the West. Democratic Congresswoman Marcy Kaptur of Ohio is recovering from injuries sustained in a car accident in Toledo yesterday. Her office says Kaptur was a passenger in a vehicle that was hit and her injuries are not life-threatening. Kaptur has been in the House for more than 40 years and is the longest-serving woman in the history of Congress. I'm Dave Mattingly, NPR News in Washington.
4: I'm Erwin Gratz, Maine Public Radio News. Good morning. The town of Madawaska earlier this month gave initial approval for a town-run child care center, Economic and Community Development Director Kristen Henry.
5: It can be difficult for private investment in the child care realm for businesses to be sustainable long term. We've seen child care facilities close all over not only the county but all over the state.
4: Henry says she's in the process of gathering estimates on the cost of the new center and seeking funding sources, both public and private. In sports, Red Sox completed a three-game sweep of the Dodgers, winning 8-4 yesterday. Portland Sea Dogs routed Harrisburg at home 12-2. The Portland Hearts of Pine soccer team played to a 3-3 tie with Greenville Triumph SC in a match in South Carolina Saturday. Forecast is for a rainy day today. Thunderstorms possible. High temperatures confined to the upper 70s in the North Mountains and down east, some 80s elsewhere. Tomorrow, sunshine returns with more places in the 80s. It's 6:34.
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7: It's Morning Edition from NPR News. I'm A. Martinez in Culver City, California.
8: And I'm Steve Inskeep in Washington, D.C. Michigan voters conclude their primary election tomorrow, and voters on the Democratic side have a chance to say a lot about what kind of candidate they want in a swing state. NPR senior political correspondent Tamara Keith reports.
9: Michigan's 7th congressional district is a true toss-up, making the Republican-held seat a top target for Democrats trying to retake the House. This week's Democratic primary includes a former U.S. ambassador to Ukraine, a retired Navy SEAL, and William Lawrence, co-founder of a climate activist group.
10: What I hear is people are fed up, they're ready for change, and they don't

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2: If Bush wins, she'll join several other Democratic candidates critical of Israel who've prevailed in primaries. For NPR News, I'm Jason Rosenbaum in St. Louis.
3: This is NPR News. The mayor of Moscow says Saturday's bombing at a restaurant in the Russian capital was an act of terrorism. The explosion left three people dead and more than 20 wounded. State media, citing local officials, say the bomber was one of those killed. It's unclear who was responsible for the blast or whether there are any ties to Ukraine amid the ongoing war between the two countries. Scientists say a piece of space junk is expected to slam into the moon's surface this week. NPR's Chandelise Duster reports.
4: Scientists say a piece of a SpaceX Falcon 9 rocket will slam into the moon early Wednesday morning. This part of the rocket carried two lunar landers and scientific instruments to the moon in January 2025. Bill Gray, an astronomer who developed software that tracks objects in space, says it will hit the moon at more than 5,000 miles per hour. SpaceX did not intend for the piece to hit the moon, according to the Associated Press. NPR has reached out to SpaceX for comment, but has not received a response. Scientists say the piece is expected to hit a sunlit side of the moon facing Earth, and the initial impact could be challenging to see, even with professional telescopes. Chandelise Duster, NPR News.
3: It was 45 years ago today, air traffic controllers in the U.S. went on strike. 2 days later, they were fired by President Reagan. I'm Dave Mattingly, NPR News in Washington.
5: And I'm Erwin Gratz, Maine Public Radio News. Good morning. The town of Madawaska earlier this month gave initial approval for a town-run child care center. Economic and Community Development Director Kristen Henry says child care became an immediate priority for her when she took the job in September.
6: I recognized early on that we had a gap in available child care here in the community. And as an economic developer, that's one of the many building blocks that we really need to go after growth and bring industry and business to the area.
5: Henry has identified the town fitness center at the middle high school as the best location for the new center. After receiving select board approval in late July, Henry says she'll begin looking for new property for the fitness center. The euro is trading at $1.1524 U.S. this morning, the British pound at $1.3463 U.S., the Canadian dollar at 71.21 cents American.
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9: And I'm A. Martinez in Culver City, California. Three fires are closing in on Spokane, Washington, forcing thousands to evacuate. U.S. Senator Maria Cantwell called the damage historic. Here's Northwest Public Broadcasting's Anna King.
10: Heading into the weekend, the National Weather Service warned that fire conditions were going to be some of the most dangerous the state had ever seen. Saturday night, three massive fires burned into Spokane. By Sunday night, the fires had burned more than 7,000 acres, and around 60,000 people had to flee their homes under evacuation orders. Hedges were singed, trees turned to skeletons, and just brick chimneys, concrete birdbaths, and ashes is all that's left of homes in many neighborhoods. Alicia Davidson and her husband's home was destroyed. Davidson is pregnant and was dreaming of growing her family there.
11: Just to have everything gone and to know that, like, shoot, like, we have to completely start over. We have nothing. You know, like, all the things that could have been in the home that we were building and growing in, like, just, like, sucks.
10: Among the things she lost, her wedding dress, her family jewelry, her 20 pet fish.

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1: Good morning. I'm Yusuf Taha at the BBC. Dozens of people, including children, have been kidnapped by gunmen in northwest Nigeria. Reports indicate that at least 52 people are being held captive. The Nigerian army says troops repelled the attack. The BBC's Chris Ewoko reports.
2: In Zamfara State, residents say the attackers overran a military outpost in Kasuandaji before abducting more than 100 villagers and fleeing into the bush. However, the gunmen later freed women they'd seized. In neighboring Sokoto State, gunmen are said to have spent hours moving from house to house, killing civilians and setting a house on fire.
1: Water bombing planes are being used to help hundreds of firefighters in Greece battling wildfires on three fronts west of the capital, Athens. Helicopters have also rejoined the effort a day after two of them collided, killing two crew members. Here is our Europe correspondent, Sarah Rainsford.
3: In some areas, the fires have been contained and suppressed. In some areas, they're reigniting. Still, there are attempts to suppress them completely because they do keep reigniting. The wind is still a factor, and of course, it is still extremely hot and the ground is extremely dry.
1: A high-profile Australian broadcaster and former national rugby coach has gone on trial in Sydney, accused of sexual offences against six male complainants over almost two decades. Alan Jones, who's 85, has pleaded not guilty to all charges. I'm Yusuf Taha at the BBC in London.
4: And I'm Erwin Gratz, Maine Public Radio News. Good morning to you on this Monday. Maine's average gasoline price moved another 3.2 cents a gallon higher last week, according to Gas Buddy. A gallon of regular now costs, on average, $4.13 in Maine. That's 29 cents a gallon higher than a month ago and about a dollar higher than a year ago. Nationally, the average gasoline price fell about a penny to $4.05 a gallon. That's also about a dollar a gallon more expensive than a year ago. Gas Buddy analyst Patrick DeHaan says oil markets, quote, went on a wild ride, surging on geopolitical tensions before pulling back Sunday night, unquote, as President Trump claimed a deal with Iran might be in the works. But DeHaan says the Ukraine war continues to reduce stockpiles of refined products like gasoline, which will keep those costs higher. We'll check the weather forecast coming up in about 4 minutes. Morning edition time is a quarter to eight.
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0: 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I'm Steve Inskeep.
6: Jaime Martinez, the Lumbee Tribe of eastern North Carolina, is now on the list of federally recognized tribes. After fighting for more than a quarter of a century for recognition, the tribe can secure federal benefits, including health care delivered through the Indian Health Service. The Lumbee are found in a region that for years has held the worst health record in the state. And even with access to federal resources, reversing that trend will be hard. Andrew Jones, with our partner KFF Health News, takes us to a farmhouse in the heart of old tobacco country.
7: What do we got here?
8: So I have some collard greens. I have some bell peppers.
9: Angie Lowry and her 9-year-old son, Dalen, are showing me around the backyard.
8: I have some habanero peppers. I have little red peppers.
9: Lowry is a citizen of the Lumbee tribe. We're in Robeson County, where most of the tribe live.
8: Then I have 11 beeties.
10: What did I see?
8: Baby chickens.
7: Oh, I hear them.
9: These days, Lowry, her garden, and her family are thriving. But 2 years ago, she was overweight, at high risk for heart disease, taking insulin shots and pills. And then, something changed. Her first grandchild was born.
11: Being a grandmother now, it'll make you think you got to make changes because you want to be here to enjoy that time with them and let them know, hey, I got a grandma.
9: So, she stopped eating fatty foods, expanded her garden, and lost about 120 pounds. For decades, tribal citizens have lived with chronic health issues like cardiac disease, obesity, and substance use disorder.
12: I've been here 18 years, and our patients are just getting sicker. They're not getting healthier.
9: That's Andrea Blackburn, a Lumbee citizen and family physician. She thinks it's the tribe's responsibility to find funding beyond the federal government to help. In recent months, the Lumbee tribe tried to pass a referendum to allow gaming and build a casino. Blackburn, Lowry, and many tribal leaders hoped gaming would pay for better health care and change the lives of Lumbee citizens.
12: They're not getting better because we just don't have the resources or the grant money to help.
9: When the Lumbee got federal recognition, that meant the tribe qualified for the Indian Health Service and the funding that comes with it. Donald Warren is an Indigenous health researcher at Johns Hopkins University. A member of the Oglala Lakota, Warren says no tribe can depend on IHS alone.
10: It's an increase in access to resources. It's not a cure-all because IHS is terribly underfunded.
9: The agency is billions of dollars short of what it needs to serve all tribes, according to its own estimates. The Lumbee government brought the casino decision to the polls in June, but the tribe voted against it. Some citizens thought gambling would also increase smoking and alcoholism. Now, funding for better health care is in limbo. Angie Lowry, the mother and grandmother who took control of her own health, says the tribe must do the same thing.
11: Our people's not going to be denied the health care and the doctor visits that they will need and deserve now because they don't have the funds and the means to pay for it.
9: The Lumbee fought for nearly 140 years to get the benefits that come with being recognized as a tribe by the federal government. Now, Lowry and other citizens say better health care is the next battle in the fight. Lowry's worried her generation may have to wait years, but she hopes her grandchildren will get the health care they need. In Lumberton, North Carolina, I'm Andrew Jones.
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1: Childcare facilities closed all over, not only the county, but all over the state.
2: Henry says she's in the process of gathering estimates on the cost of the new center and seeking funding sources, both public and private. Canadian border crossings into Maine increased by about 11,000 vehicles in June compared to last year, possibly signaling the beginning of a rebound. That according to data from the U.S. Department of Transportation. Kim Howard is the executive director of Old Orchard Beach's Chamber of Commerce. She says local businesses there are optimistic, but still concerned about trade tensions between the U.S. and Canada.
3: There were several layers to it. The tariffs was a part of it. The Canadian dollar also was weaker than it had been, too, so that definitely impacted Canadian travel as well.
2: Despite the uptick, border crossings are still short by about 35,000 vehicles compared to June of 2024. Amtrak is replacing passenger cars it had taken out of service last year, which is restoring capacity on the Downeaster. It began in 2024 when Amtrak was looking to add seats on the Boston to Washington corridor. It began replacing tube-like cars called Amfleets with the more boxy Horizon coaches. But then in March of last year, Amtrak pulled all Horizon coaches out of service due to corrosion issues, leaving the Downeaster with one fewer car and 70 fewer seats. Recently, two of those repaired coaches were returned to service. More are to be coming. In sports, the Red Sox completed a three-game sweep of the Los Angeles Dodgers, winning 8-4 yesterday. The Portland Sea Dogs routed Harrisburg at home 12-2. The Portland Hearts of Pine soccer team played to a 3-3 tie with Greenville Triumph SC in a match in South Carolina. Forecast is for a rainy day today, thunderstorms possible, high temperatures confined to the 70s in the north, the mountains and down east, some 80s elsewhere. Tomorrow, sunshine will return. More places will get into the 80s. 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
5: 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I'm Amy Martinez.
6: And I'm Steve Inskeep. Good morning. A court ruling against the Trump administration is clearing the way for many student loan borrowers to get out of debt. The case alleged that almost 500,000 students were victims of fraud. Here's NPR's Corey Turner.
7: The class action suit, originally filed in 2019 against the first Trump administration, centered on a federal rule known as borrower defense. It's supposed to allow borrowers to ask the U.S. Education Department to erase their debts if a college has misled them about things like their job prospects or salary after graduation.
8: When I enrolled, I was told that I would be eligible for licensure in my state. That was not the case.
7: Jessica Fiant earned an undergraduate degree from University of Phoenix, hoping to become a clinical psychologist. Before she took out loans, she says she made sure to ask the enrollment counselor, would her degree be accepted by the graduate programs she was interested in? Would it help her get licensed where she lived in Michigan?
8: And in the end, they kept saying yes, yes, yes. And that was not the case.
7: During Trump's first term, thousands of borrowers who claimed they had been similarly ripped off by predatory schools waited years to have their claims reviewed. So a group called the Project on Predatory Student Lending filed a lawsuit, hoping to force the department to cancel and refund the loans. In 2022, the Biden administration agreed to a settlement, pledging that these borrowers would receive either automatic relief or a timely review of their claims. The current Trump administration has argued they need more time for those reviews, but this latest ruling rejected that argument, saying the government has had plenty of time. Eileen Connor, who heads the Project on Predatory Student Lending, says this ruling should pave the way for the remaining borrowers

0: to see their loans discharged.
1: At the end of the day, this settlement has impacted over 450,000 people and improved their personal balance sheets by over $23 billion.
0: An Education Department spokesperson told NPR that, quote, the court erred in not granting our reasonable request. Already, the remaining borrowers have begun seeing their loans discharged, including Jessica Fiant, who says she's grateful to finally be out from under her debts, but feels torn.
2: I feel like I should be happy, but I'm really angry about all the years that my family suffered under these loans.
0: Eileen Connor says this is the largest class action settlement ever against the U.S. government and likens it to the historic settlement against Big Tobacco. Like cigarettes, she says, student loans to predatory schools are, quote, toxic products. Corey Turner, NPR News.
3: The American Academy of Pediatrics recommends kids eat 3 meals and 2 snacks a day. Many parents often carry crackers, bars, and cookies around them so their young ones can eat on the go. Science journalist Michaeline Duclef looked into whether that's really a good idea.
4: Back in the 1950s, when Kelly Brownell was a young boy, so-called snacking barely existed. Children ate 3 meals and maybe had 1 snack a day in one place, at home.
5: As an example, nobody ate in their automobile. Maybe if you took a long trip, your parents would make sandwiches to bring along, but that would be about it.
4: Brownell is an emeritus professor of psychology at Duke University. He says today, kids' eating patterns look strikingly different. On average, American children snack about 3 times a day. They eat nearly everywhere they go, and most snacks are ultra-processed.
5: So norm after norm after norm has been changed. And it doesn't mean that things have changed in a positive way.
4: These changes, he says, aren't accidental. Earlier this year, Brownell and his colleagues published evidence showing how the ultra-processed food industry intentionally shifted family snacking habits. Ashley Gerhardt contributed to the new study. She's a professor of psychology at the University of Michigan. She says big food companies used a series of tactics to turn all contexts in which parents used to say no to snacking, like in the car, into snacking zones.
6: It's not just cake at birthday parties anymore. It's cake for breakfast. It's cake in the car after you went to the gas station. It's 24/7.
4: Companies placed vending machines at parks, pools, schools, gyms. They launched marketing campaigns targeted to kids and designed special packaging so snacks don't spoil and are easy to carry around.
7: That means you can have a purse full of snacks all the time that isn't going to go bad.
4: The result?
7: It's become so normal to just constantly be snacking, snacking, snacking. And certainly it's a huge benefit to the industry.
4: Not necessarily beneficial to children. Gerhardt and Brownell say it's time to clarify what constitutes a healthy snack and how many kids actually need. Dr. Tamarin Hannon is a pediatric endocrinologist at the Indiana University School of Medicine. She says the common advice that kids need to snack 2 times a day is outdated. It doesn't account for the rise of ultra-processed snacks.
8: The problem is what we know about child nutrition comes from studies of child feeding of not processed foods. So fruits, vegetables, like the foods that our grandmothers made.
4: So Hannon says parents need to go back to giving kids these nutrient-dense foods.
8: Snacks are really a piece of fruit or a vegetable, maybe with some cheese, a banana with some nuts. I mean, like it's a very small amount of food and it's seated at the table as you would a meal.
4: It's not in the car. If you do give kids a processed snack, avoid ones with added sugar. And avoid ones with high levels of total carbohydrates, such as crackers, pretzels, and puff corn. The University of Michigan's Ashley Gerhardt says your body treats the carbs in these foods like it does sugar.
7: The flours and those cereal, starchy, savory puffs, they also like spike your blood sugar too. And so I think it actually sets kids up to be in this kind of craving and crashing cycle as well.
4: She says, simply stop carrying these high-carb foods with you, and kids will stop associating snacks with your purse. Gerhardt says, then your kids might do something surprising. Eat more nutritious foods at meals. For NPR News, I'm Maiklene Dukla.
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11: Good morning, I'm Laura Kane at the BBC. The English Football Association, or FA, is set to become the latest governing body to withdraw support for Gianni Infantino's bid for re-election as head of FIFA. Mr. Infantino is under sustained pressure due to his abandoned plan to sell a stake in the World Cup to private investors. Mark Palios, a former head of the FA, says there still needs to be a viable candidate to replace Mr. Infantino.
12: That candidate has to come on a platform that is about transparency, which incidentally was Infantino's platform. And Infantino also instigated an attempt to look at the governance of FIFA. That failed.
11: Water-bubbing planes are being used to help firefighters in Greece battling wildfires near Athens. Helicopters have also rejoined the effort a day after two of them collided, killing two crew members. Earlier, Greece's Prime Minister, Kyriakos Mitsotakis, paid tribute to them.
13: I would like to begin by expressing our deep sorrow for the loss of the two firefighters who fell while battling the flames, trying to save their fellow citizens and their property.
11: And the rate of men in Japan taking paternity leave has risen above 50% for the first time, as traditional attitudes to long working hours continue to shift. The government's been encouraging men to take time off for childcare, offering a raft of support measures. I'm Laura Kane at the BBC in London.
10: And I'm Erwin Gratz, Maine Public Radio News. Good morning to you. Dozens of people rallied in Portland Saturday to urge Maine Health to keep the birthing unit at Lincoln Hospital in Damariscotta open. Leah Hurwitz of Round Pond credits Lincoln Hospital for safely delivering her second child, who was Breach. She was supposed to have a planned C-section in Portland, but went into labor early.
14: This isn't just about Lincoln Hospital. It's about whether rural Maine gets to keep being a place where people can safely start their families, or whether we accept that giving birth safely is now a privilege that depends on your zip code.
10: Gubernatorial candidates Hannah Pingree and Rick Bennett, as well as U.S. Senate candidate Troy Jackson, were among politicians who joined the group to call on the Maine Health Board to pause its decision on the fate of the birthing unit. The board is scheduled to vote Thursday. Maine Health says it is considering the closure because of low birth rates and staffing challenges. You're listening to Morning Edition on Maine Public Radio. Good morning. We'll update you on the weather forecast coming up in about 4 minutes. Morning Edition time is 8:45.
3: It's Morning Edition from NPR News. I'm Amy Martinez.
10: And I'm Steve Inskeep. Dozens of wildfires are burning parts of the West. We've been talking about Spokane, where tens of thousands of people have had to evacuate. In fact, Washington State declared a statewide emergency. And firefighters are mourning five of their own. Here's Murphy Woodhouse of the Mountain West News Bureau.
15: Friends, family, and colleagues gathered in early July to remember three Wildland firefighters. They were part of a Colorado Helitac crew. Those specialized teams respond in helicopters, often rappelling to the fire line. The firefighters were quickly overtaken by a wildfire burning through a rugged stretch of the Colorado-Utah border.
16: Today we honor Emily Barker, Nick Hutcherson, Sydney Watson.
15: That's Paul Hone. He's the U.S. Wildland Fire Service Chief for the agency's Rocky Mountain region.
16: I ask us all to also hold in our hearts the two firefighters who were injured.
15: Nathan Matthews, one of the injured, died July 24th. A Over the last month, helicopter pilot Nicholas Dale was killed in Colorado, and other firefighters have been burned in Washington and California. The deaths and close calls come amid an intense season, fueled by historically low snowpacks and a record-shattering spring heat wave, worsened by human-caused climate change.
17: It was almost kind of like I knew this was going to happen.
15: Andy Jones is on a U.S. Forest Service helitack crew based in northern Utah. The extreme conditions and early season fire behavior fed his premonition. As news of the June death spread, friends reached out to Jones.
17: It was a huge gut punch because, like, yeah, the fire world is small, but then, like, the aviation community is like an even smaller microcosm of that.
15: The deaths also hit longtime fire veteran Reva Duncan hard.
18: Everybody's been on edge about this fire season.
15: She's now president of the advocacy group Grassroots Wild and Firefighters. Beyond extreme weather, she says there are also big, distracting changes, including the creation of the U.S. Wild and Fire Service. The new fire service is under the Interior Department, while the Forest Service is part of the Department of Agriculture. Both parent agencies gave direction to quickly put out all blazes this season. Interior went further, saying that the default should be working right on the edge of fires to halt them, known as direct attack. That bothered Duncan because direct attack can be dangerous in extreme fire conditions.
18: That is a level of micromanagement that is really concerning.
15: Fire Service Chief Brian Fennessy wrote in an email to NPR that there is no top-down pressure to fight fire a certain way. He says on-the-ground incident commanders are trusted to choose the best approach. Fennessy also defended direct attack as an effective way to minimize risks to firefighters and communities. An initial investigation report on the fatal Colorado burnover describes explosive conditions, winds over 50 miles per hour, and bone-dry fuel primed to ignite. Former USDA fire scientist Dave Calkin says what happened in late June is troubling.
19: The thing that really hurt me the most was the apparent lack of values that they were protecting and the reality of how risky that environment is.
15: Chief Fennessy pushed back, noting that the fires were near the Colorado cities of Fruta and Grand Junction. Hundreds of campers and boaters evacuated, and hundreds of firefighters were deployed. Fennessy says those consequences could have been far worse with a less aggressive initial response. For Andy Jones, with the Utah Helitack crew, he's focused on keeping his people safe as fire activity increases across the country.
17: I'm not going to risk getting somebody killed just so we can say that, oh yeah, we saved a few trees. Cool.
15: But there are still many weeks of fire to make it through.
17: You think things are bad now?
15: Just wait, he says. It could get worse this month. For NPR News, I'm Murphy Woodhouse.
20: 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I'm Steve Inskeep.
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10: You're listening to Morning Edition on Maine Public Radio. Good morning. I'm Erwin Gratz. Just about 10 minutes before 9 o'clock, weather forecast does call for showers. Isolated thunderstorms around today. Some of the rain at times will be heavy. We've got flood watches and warnings actually in New Hampshire, not quite in Maine yet, but just keep an eye on that today. Temperatures running from 69 to 74 in northern Maine in the mountains and along the down east coast. Elsewhere, a little bit warmer, 75 to 80. Tonight, we'll see clearing, overnight low temperatures, mid-50s to low 60s. Tomorrow, skies turn mostly sunny. Highs will reach the mid-70s or the mid-80s, depending on where you are. Wednesday, partly sunny, highs statewide should be in the 80s. And then Friday is our next chance of some spotty showers and thunderstorms. And some places could be back in the 90s.
4: I'm Rebecca Kesby, host of BBC NewsHour. Today, the English and Welsh Football Associations officially withdraw support for FIFA boss Gianni Infantino as UEFA threatens legal action. The miraculous operation on a baby in the womb and Queen Elizabeth's favourite horse whisperer dies aged 91.
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1: 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Rates just hit their highest level in a year. NPR's Stephen Bisaha reports on why interest costs are up and how that's leaving homebuyers and sellers exhausted.
2: For the past five-ish years, the housing market has been haunted by this phrase.
5: If only I had bought in 2020.
2: Blake Stewart is a spokesperson for Greater Nashville Realtors. Mortgage rates for a 30-year fixed-rate loan in 2020 were incredibly low, like under 3%. But a few years later, they started climbing up fast due to inflation. Stewart himself settled for a townhouse in 2022 and was waiting for rates to come down so he could afford a bigger home with a yard. But since then, rates have been stubbornly high.
5: It's like this seesaw. You see a little bit of improvement, and then it just shoots back up. I have felt so just defeated as the years just tick by.
2: He's not alone here. Lots of homebuyers have been stuck on the sidelines, driven away by high rates that are, once again, rising. Here's NerdWallet's housing expert Kate Wood's reaction as the average hit 6.66%.
24: Oh my goodness, I just looked. We got the rates of the beast. 6.66%.
2: That number is not just biblically ominous. It's up nearly a tenth of a percentage point from a week earlier. A big jump. Wood says that's due in part to the U.S. war with Iran again heating up. And higher oil prices typically make everything cost more.
24: Every single time that we have seen fighting intensify, we've seen essentially investors freaking out about inflation.
2: Investors also freaked out over the recent Federal Reserve's meeting last week that signaled a rate hike could be coming to control inflation. That usually raises mortgage rates. As for homebuyers right now, Nashville broker Steve Jolly says they're getting hit with a double whammy, both high interest rates and high home prices, especially compared to 6 years ago.
25: So for the average home in Nashville, that might mean $1,000 more a month on a payment than they would have. That's a tough pill to swallow right there.
2: Jolly says he's seeing a few more buyers shopping. They're tired of waiting for rates to come down. But for now, the housing market is still haunted by that old phrase, should have bought in 2020. Stephen Bisaha, NPR News.
26: Employers and employees, not really on the same page about AI. 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
26: Businesses, as you may have noticed, are pretty hot on this whole AI thing, but there's a big divide between employees, their managers, and expectations from executives. That's according to recent survey data from market research firm YouGov and job site Indeed, where Priya Rathod is a workplace trends editor.
28: We found a three-way mismatch when it comes to the rise of AI at work. So on one side, you have employers, and they're recruiting for specific skills, and they have very high expectations of those skills. Then we have the workforce, and they don't think they have those AI skills yet. And then we have managers within organizations, and they're not sure they're ready to lead the people who have these skills. So the demand clearly exists, but right now, the other parts of the equation, they're not really adding up so well. They're still catching up.
26: So you found that employers are looking for what you're calling AI natives. What does that actually mean in practice? Because I don't think many of us grew up with this technology at this point. So what does an AI native look like in the workplace?
28: For us, when we looked at this particular study, we defined AI natives based on their behavior, not simply their demographic data. So an AI native is someone who's, they're highly skilled and comfortable with AI technologies, and they fundamentally default to AI to design, execute, and scale their workflows from beginning to end.
6: So you described all of these sort of AI native skills that employers are looking for. How confident are workers feeling about those?
28: You know, expectations often run ahead of reality. And so what we're seeing is there's a lot of excitement about how AI can transform businesses, but workers are moving a little slower right now. The majority of them are experimenting with AI at work, but employers really have a role here that they need to fulfill as well. They need to make sure that they are implementing AI within specific departments, that they're training their workforce in how to get up to speed, and that they have really definitive milestones and training programs to help these employees out.
6: So when you look at sort of the full picture of this data, what does it tell you about how the AI rollout is going in many workplaces?
28: It very much takes us back to the beginning of this conversation, in that this mismatch is occurring across several different organizations. And I think we have to come back to that baseline data, which is that employers want these specific skills, but the workforce doesn't think they have them yet. So if you are in that situation as an employer, you need to be invested in leveling up your workforce, implementing the right programs and training to help them get there. And as a worker, you need to feel more comfortable dabbling in AI outside of basic tools like ChatGPT and Claude. And that the more that you can gain fluency in it, the better.
6: That's Priya Rathod at Indeed. Nicholas Giang produced this episode. I'm Megan McCarty-Carino, and that's Marketplace Tech. This is APM.
10: 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I'm Erwin Gratz. Have a very nice Monday morning. Stay tuned for BBC News next. It's 9 o'clock.
7: Welcome to NewsHour from the BBC World Service. I'm Rebecca Kesby. Today, the English and Welsh Football Associations are withdrawing support for FIFA boss Gianni Infantino. It follows his controversial plans, which he's since retracted, to sell shares in the World Cup. His argument had been that football needs cash.
8: Strengthening the commercial side of the game is the natural next step in this evolution.
7: Also, the Red Cross pays a rare visit to Myanmar's detained former leader Aung San Suu Kyi. We speak to her son.
9: I spoke with that delegate earlier today. He confirmed that, and that my mother does appear to be in good health.
7: And Queen Elizabeth's favourite horse whisperer has died at the age of 91.
11: I don't know what innately told me to drop my eyes and walk away, but if you stop and think about it, no predator has ever done that. I'm saying I'm not a predator.
7: First, the news.
12: BBC News with David Harper. At least 18 people, including four soldiers, are reported to have been killed in attacks by gunmen in northwestern Nigeria. Residents in Zamfara say the attackers abducted more than 100 villagers. Women were later released, but around 52 men are reportedly still being held. Chris Iwoko reports from Abuja.
13: In Zamfara State, residents say the attackers overran a military outpost in Kasuandaji before abducting more than 100 villagers and fleeing into the bush. However, the gunmen later freed women they'd seized. In neighboring Sokoto State, gunmen are said to have spent hours moving from house to house, killing civilians, stealing livestock, and setting a house on fire. Among those killed were reportedly a father and his two sons, while hiding inside. Witnesses say two other women were also abducted. The authorities have yet to give the account of the incidents.
12: The English Football Association is set to become the latest governing body to withdraw support for Gianni Infantino's bid for re-election as head of FIFA. The Welsh FA made a similar announcement earlier on Monday. Mr. Infantino is under sustained pressure because of his abandoned plan to sell a stake in the World Cup and other tournaments to private investors. The European Football Confederation, UEFA, has said if he doesn't resign, it will trigger a vote of no confidence. It's threatening legal action and demanding that FIFA preserve all relevant materials. The family of the detained former leader of Myanmar, Aung San Suu Kyi, has welcomed her being allowed to meet a delegate from the Red Cross. It was her first confirmed contact with the outside world for 2.5 years. Ms. Suu Kyi's son, Kim Aris, told the BBC he believed that the pictures released by the military government were genuine. He said he was reassured she was in good health.
14: From what I've been able to gather, you know, over the last 5 years, she has been held in solitary confinement, essentially. And I'm sure that will be taking a toll. But to all appearances, she seems well.
12: Iran has cast doubt on President Trump's assertion that the US and Iran will begin new talks today. A spokesman said there were currently no negotiations underway between the two countries. Our correspondent Yolande Nell sent this report from Jerusalem.
15: Iran's foreign ministry spokesman, Ismail Baghaei, said there was no plan to receive or send a delegation for talks. Instead, he said Iran was having constructive negotiations with Oman. The Strait of Hormuz includes the territorial waters of both countries. Mr. Baghaei said that Iran and Oman were discussing creating a new route through the waterway that would be one path with entry and exit lanes. But he said agreement on a new arrangement would not be enough to reopen the strait, suggesting that Tehran will continue to stop ships going through as long as a US naval blockade of Iranian ports remains in place.
12: Yolande Nell reporting from Jerusalem. Live in London, this is David Harper, and you're listening to the latest world news from the BBC. The BBC has gained rare access to the city of Rawalpindi in Pakistan-administered Kashmir, which has been subject to heavy restrictions since protests broke out in June over electoral reform. The BBC correspondent spoke to multiple families who say their loved ones were shot dead during the unrest, with more protests planned. Many of those injured have been taken to makeshift clinics for fear of being arrested at official hospitals. The regional government denies firing on protesters, saying demonstrators are trying to disrupt ongoing elections. The United States government has officially dropped proposals for a fund to compensate people who were arrested over the assault on the Capitol on January the 6th after Donald Trump lost the 2020 presidential election. The Department of Justice said it was formally rescinding the order setting up what it called the Anti-Weaponization Fund. Its failure to do so until now prompted two senators to refuse to confirm the acting Attorney General, Todd Blanche, to the substantive post. That vote is due to be held again tomorrow. A Russian anti-war politician, Boris Nadezhdin, has revealed he has left the country weeks after the government designated him a foreign agent and disqualified him from running in a forthcoming parliamentary election. Speaking in an online video from the Eiffel Tower in Paris, Mr. Nadezhdin said he needed to figure out what to do next. He's been an outspoken critic of the war in Ukraine and had tried to work within the rules of Russia's tightly controlled political system to voice his views publicly. The rate of men taking up paternity leave in Japan has risen above 50% for the first time as traditional attitudes to the workplace shift, Sebastian Usher reports.
16: Deep loyalty to their company and fear that if they took time off work, their career and chances of promotion would suffer meant that many Japanese men didn't take paternity leave. With government encouragement as well as deep economic and social changes, that has been shifting. Public campaigns have been mounted, while leading politicians have set an example by taking time off as new fathers in a bid to raise Japan's low birth rate.
12: BBC News.
7: Hello and welcome to NewsHour, live from the BBC World Service in London. I'm Rebecca Kesby. The president of FIFA, Gianni Infantino, is facing yet more pressure to resign following his controversial plan to sell off stakes in the World Cup and other competitions to private investors last week. Even though he withdrew that plan in the early hours of Saturday morning, not only have the confederations governing football in Europe, North and Central America and the Caribbean and Asia criticised the plan, now the English and Welsh football associations are officially withdrawing their support for him. Could others follow? On top of that, UEFA, the governing body for European football, is threatening Mr. Infantino with legal action. In a letter to him, UEFA says it wants immediate steps to identify, locate and reserve all documents and electronically stored information described in this notice that are in your or FIFA possession, custody or control. It all follows really strongly worded statements from UEFA and CONCACAF at the weekend. In the case of UEFA, directly criticising Gianni Infantino personally for the plan and general leadership. Let's speak live now to David Bernstein. He's former chair of the English Football Association and joins us live. David, can Gianni Infantino survive in post? Should he stay as the FIFA boss?
3: I don't think he can survive in place, and he should not. Just to recap, this was a very, very bad deal. It was a sweetheart deal. It was done in secret. I think it was done as an undervaluation, and it was done with a very tight timetable to try and squeeze it through. Totally unacceptable. So the answer is it was excessively negative, that deal, and he has to go.
7: So was it mainly the secrecy of the deal that has got people objecting so much? I mean, in this UEFA statement of the weekend, they say, quote, the shabby backroom opaque deal he's hatched and tried to force through was anything but transparent. I mean, are they accusing Infantino of corruption?
3: No, not necessarily of corruption. I wouldn't use that word. But it's not just a secrecy. It was a sweet, what I call a sweetheart deal. It was a deal between sort of pals, and I think, as I say, it was an undervalue. I suspect that FIFA may be worth in total maybe $50 billion, and this deal valued it at under half of that. So it had all sorts of problems. And I do think, just let me put on the table straight away, UEFA did the right thing in threatening to withdraw for the World Cup if the deal wasn't withdrawn, which it has been. But I think they should maintain that threat until Infantino goes away. Because Infantino and the deal are joined at the hip now, and we're going to have a divided, unsatisfactory FIFA going forward until this gets sorted.
7: I mean, this does seem to be rather an unprecedented moment for FIFA, but it's not the first crisis they've had in terms of leadership and questionable decisions made in the past by Mr. Infantino's forebears. Is there a structural problem within FIFA?
3: Yes, I think there is. I think the whole thing is a bit like a secret society in some ways. There's a lot of underhand work, and a lot of the success of both Sepp Blatter and Infantino is in keeping their constituents happy. Now, that's not necessarily a bad thing, but they pay out a lot of money to the national federations, which is as they should do, but sometimes it comes with conditions. And I think with this deal, if I hear this correctly, Infantino promised that he would give sizable sums of money to national associations who supported him. Now, that's not the way to behave. I mean, I don't want to use the word bribe over liberally, but it's something very close to that. It's using money wanting to get undue influence.
7: Well, yes. I mean, there was a financial reward connected to supporting his plan, wasn't there?
3: Exactly.
7: Which he was sort of rushing through. But I mean, some of those football associations in maybe poorer countries outside of Europe, which don't have very developed football bodies, might say that, you know, the European FAs are quite heavy handed. They're sort of swinging their weight around on this, trying to get rid of Infantino, when actually those countries could have done with the cash.
3: Oh, now you come to a very good point, Rebecca. That is, that there was a germ of sense in this. In other words, raising money in the right way to distribute to, as you quite rightly say, all national societies, including some that really need it, is not necessarily a bad thing. What was a bad thing was the way it was going to be done. And I do have a thought about a much better way of doing it, which would be...
15: Please tell us.
3: Democratic. Well, I will try and tell you if this is not too complicated. So what I would consider, and this is absolutely radical, and I have to say, I haven't seen anybody else come up with this idea yet, is FIFA is of huge value, and I'd say it could be worth $50 billion. I would think about listing it on a stock exchange, probably in the USA. In other words, floating as a public company. You could attract hundreds of thousands of fans as shareholders. You know, fans could be encouraged to put up $100 or $1,000 or $1 million, or anywhere in between, into the FIFA, become shareholders, as you would do in Apple or Microsoft and so on. And by doing so, A, you would empower to some extent, and certainly get involved with the worldwide fan base of football to invest in FIFA. And anybody I've spoken to about this, by the way, they're, oh, yes, I would love the opportunity to invest in FIFA, and then you get regular reports and accounts from them and so on. So number one, it would be democratic. And number two, you'd get, I think, a much higher value, which means that the countries you're talking about could get much more money than they were going to get under this deal. And thirdly, and not the least important, it would bring proper governance to FIFA. They would be subject to sort of governance that you would get in a public company.
15: Well, David, very interesting ideas from you. Thank you so much for sharing those with us here. Good to speak to you. That's David Bernstein, their former chair of the English Football Association. Well, Gianni Infantino has provoked controversy a few times during his tenure as the president of FIFA. Many questioned his judgment in backing Qatar as the host nation for the 2022 World Cup, particularly because same-sex relationships are illegal in Qatar, including a prison sentence of up to 7 years. Speaking on the eve of that competition in 22, Gianni Infantino raised eyebrows in his choice of language when accusing the West of hypocrisy in its reporting about Qatar's human rights record.
0: Today I feel Qatari. Today I feel Arab. Today I feel African. Today I feel gay. Today I feel disabled. Today I feel a migrant worker.
15: Well, fast forward to December last year, and he faced criticism again for inventing a totally new FIFA prize for one particular president.
4: Please welcome the very first winner of the FIFA Peace Prize, the 45th and 47th President of the United States of America, Mr. Donald J. Trump. And you definitely deserve the first FIFA Peace Prize for your action, for what you have obtained in your way.
17: Well, thank you very much. This is truly one of the great honors of my life.
15: But this latest plan to encourage private investment in the World Cup really upset many fans of the game. After his governance chief quit on Friday, Mr. Infantino did scrap his own plans, but here's a reminder of what he wanted to do.
8: It would simply commercialize and organize all FIFA-owned competitions, along with sponsorship, broadcast, licensing, and new venture for the benefit of FIFA's 211 member associations, however, unlocking previously uncaptured commercial value. Strengthening the commercial side of the game is the natural next step in this evolution.
15: That's Gianni Infantino speaking last week. Well, we're joined live now by Tariq Panja. He's a global sports correspondent at the New York Times. Tariq, great to speak to you. Thanks for coming on. First of all, I wonder if you managed to hear what David Bernstein was saying there about the future presidency of FIFA. His idea was to put it on the stock exchange, make it a public company. Fans could invest and become shareholders. What do you make of that idea?
18: Well, he's not the first person to say this, and this isn't the first scandal FIFA has had. And what David was saying just takes me back to May 2015, when the Swiss authorities, acting on behalf of the Department of Justice, dragged the previous group of FIFA leaders out of luxury hotel bedrooms in Switzerland and replaced them with what we've had now, with Gianni Infantino and co. And there was talk then of this. And the reason we won't have this is because if you do a listing, you become a public company, guess what? You need to have a greater degree of transparency over your operations. And as we've seen here from these people, whether it's Sepp Blatter's period, Joao Havelange before him, and now Gianni Infantino, the light is not something that this organization seems to enjoy. To me, it seems like FIFA is impossible to reform from within. It will require outside bodies, perhaps governments, to now take a closer look at what FIFA is.
7: One idea that has been doing the rounds as well, Tariq, is that maybe there could be a rotating presidency, rather in the way that you have in some political bodies like the EU, for example, whereby a country or a football association would take over the presidency for a 4 or 5 year period, I guess, to get through the next World Cup. Is that a good idea?
18: Yeah, that's something that I've been speaking about with people. And then you have less of this kind of, at the moment, you have people at FIFA who think they are in a battle, and they are commercially with their confederations, for example, looking for television revenue or sponsors against UEFA, for example, whereas UEFA is also sat as a, you know, Alexander Schäferin, the president, is also a vice president of FIFA. It's kind of not fit for purpose, this system. But I think it's much bigger than all of this, really. So we're talking about FIFA today, but the entire football pyramid is full of little FIFAs, whether it is the confederations, the ones that we're, you know, really celebrating here for standing up to this, or whether it is a lot of the football associations around the world. A lot of these organizations are riven with the same problems we are seeing here in the much bigger scale with Infantino and what he's doing with this scheme. What should be happening is a bigger conversation, perhaps, of how this most popular of sports, this engine of the global sports economy, is actually run, whether at a regional level or at the FIFA level. Because you change something at FIFA, but you know, the UEFA model is almost exactly the same.
7: And I mean, briefly, we hear that UEFA's threatening legal action as well now. Are fans losing faith in the game because of all of this?
18: No, I think what we've seen is the game is so strong, it's so powerful, and because we've just had this World Cup and the passions that it stirred, the billions of people that watched either all over the world and the millions that came to the stadiums. And that is why, in a way, these people can get away with it, because whatever they do to try and damage it, the sport has such a powerful hold over society that people just keep coming back for more.
7: Good to speak to you, Tariq. Thank you so much for joining us live there. That's Tariq Panja, global sports correspondent for The New York Times.
1: 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And for tonight, clearing, lows 55 to 62. And for tomorrow, mostly sunny, high 74 to 86. Tuesday night, clear, lows 57 to 64.
7: You're with NewsHour live from the BBC. I'm Rebecca Kesby. Now, one of Europe's most wanted drugs fugitives, Jos Leidekkers, is living freely and with government protection in West Africa. That's according to the government of the Netherlands. Last year, the Dutch Justice Ministry sent an extradition request to the government of Sierra Leone, who've so far failed to acknowledge his presence in their country or his alleged close links to the country's first family. Jos Leidekkers has been convicted in his absence on multiple counts of cocaine trafficking, crimes of violence. Ed Butler reports from Freetown.
5: May the 1st this year, and the head of the Spanish Coast Guard's anti-drug operation, Lieutenant Colonel Oscar Ramacha, receives a tip-off. The cargo boat is travelling across the Atlantic. It's about to transfer a large shipment of cocaine, he's been told, to smaller speedboats off the southern coast of Spain.
2: Some part is for the Spanish market, but other part is spread through the European countries.
5: Customs officers board the ship.
19: Positivo.
5: What they found was no ordinary haul. Some 30 tons of cocaine packaged in plain view along a corridor running from bow to stern. It was the biggest seaborne seizure of cocaine ever made. 22 crew members from Europe, Africa and Suriname were arrested. But the suspected mastermind behind the shipment, a Dutch drug dealer called Jos, or Jos Leidekers, who's based in Sierra Leone, well, he remained at large.
2: He controlled all the cocaine from Sierra Leone to other parts of the world. He is putting in big warehouses. He's the boss in Sierra Leone, but he has his fingers in other parts of the world.
5: This was when the Sierra Leonean public first learned of the mysterious and clearly very wealthy foreigner living in their midst. A violent brawl at a nightclub in the Sierra Leonean capital, Freetown, caught on camera. Sophie van Leeuwen is a Dutch TV reporter covering Africa for NTL News.
20: There's been a shooting. He was involved. Other people were involved.
5: Mysteriously, despite one man suffering two gunshot wounds to his kneecaps, the Sierra Leonean police dropped all charges. People could hardly help noticing him around town, though, a conspicuous and flamboyant foreigner.
20: He was hanging around where the resorts are, but also at the casino restaurants. He visits the president's daughter and he gives her presents, flowers. They also like to go out together. The authorities said, we don't know him, but local people tell us we do know him and we know he's connected to the president.
5: The story really gained international attention when a silent video emerged of a church service attended by the president, Julius Maada Bio, and his wife, Fatima. Just one row behind them sits a clearly identifiable Leidekers alongside the president's eldest daughter. The couple are now rumoured to have a child together. When questioned by the BBC, though, the First Lady, Fatima Bio, denied all knowledge of Leidekers. But the rumours of sightings, of drug shipments arriving on beaches late at night, these persist. I requested an interview with Sierra Leone's president. The request was declined. Julius Maada Bio has never spoken publicly to the media on the subject, but I did visit the office of the Attorney General, Alpha Cisse, who also serves now as Sierra Leone's Justice Minister.
21: Well, of course, I've been speaking with the Dutch government. We do note that the Dutch government is interested in an individual who is alleged to be based here in Sierra Leone running operations in the drug trade. But
18: he's been widely seen. There are photos and videos of him with the President and the First Lady in the last couple of years. Isn't he raising a family with the President's daughter?
21: I wouldn't know. Look, it's a matter that we take very seriously. If he's confirmed to be the person of interest, that person will be arrested.
5: Well, in the last few weeks, the Dutch Justice Ministry has gone further, calling on Brussels to introduce EU-wide sanctions against Sierra Leone for its perceived refusal to extradite this wanted fugitive.
7: Ed Butler reporting. Now, the celebrated horse behaviourist from California, Monty Roberts, has died at the age of 91. He was a pioneering horse whisperer, as they're often called, who developed an alternative non-aggressive method for training horses, which has been adopted by many around the world. Speaking to the BBC back in 2007, Monty explained how he learned to communicate with horses from the age of seven.
22: They want us to lead them. They want us to show them what we ask of them. Their communication system is sign language. It's a language of gestures. I didn't know the gestures, but I followed the horse's lead, and he took me to some places which showed me that I could say, that's a good boy, and give him a rub, and then walk away from him. And I don't know what innately told me to walk away, drop my eyes and walk away. But if you stop and think about it, no predator has ever done that. I'm saying I'm not a predator.
7: Kelly Marks was inspired by Monty. She's the founder of Intelligent Horsemanship, which teaches people how to train and care for horses. She told me how she first met the great Monty Roberts.
23: We
6: Well, it was extraordinary, really. There is a saying, when the student is ready, the teacher will appear. And that's what seemed to happen here. I was working at a college teaching about horses at the time, and they sent me out to France with some students. And Monty was working with a horse at the same time that had problems jumping out of the starting stores. And we met in a fuel station in France, in Chantilly, to be precise.
15: Just by chance, it seems.
6: Yeah, absolutely.
15: So, I mean, his father was a horse trainer, wasn't he? And had a more traditional view of training a horse or breaking a horse, which can be quite rough, I think. And that's the way horse training has always been done. But Monty started riding at a very young age and learned there was a different way of doing it.
6: Monty's father was extremely hard on horses and on Monty. And I believe that's what made Monty turn the other way, if you like, that his saying was always violence is never the answer. But 40 years ago, there wasn't a lot of thought around some things. If there was a problem with a horse, it would tend to be whip it, make it go in circles for a long time to tire it out, or kindest method, turn him out for a year. That wasn't so bad. But anything different from that was seen as eccentric. And when Monty first came over and showed different ways, it wasn't accepted by everybody. And extraordinary good luck, it was accepted, though, by Queen Elizabeth II.
15: Well, yes, I was going to ask you about that, because she was a great fan of Monty Roberts, and they actually became great friends, didn't they? I've got a feeling it was her that urged him to write his first book. What can you tell us about that?
6: Yes, that's absolutely right. There's Monty's book, The Man Who Listens to Horses, which I believe is still available today. It explains more of the whole story. And there was many times I've heard Monty talking on the phone to Her Majesty, and she had an enormous effect on his career by giving her, you know, agreement with it.
15: Well, he had such a long life and continued advising and teaching and writing into his later years. I mean, what will his legacy be, do you think? Do you think he's changed horse training and perhaps even animal training permanently now?
6: Yes, I do think that. And I think his work with children, with prisoners and with the armed forces, he's worked with them for seeing how being gentle with horses can help people with post-traumatic stress. One of the things of working in the right way with horses is it can really bring your pulse rate down. You have to work hard to gain their trust. And to do that, you have to get yourself right first. And it's great when you get the trust of a horse.
15: Horse trainer Kelly Marks there on the great horse whisperer Monty Roberts, who's died at the age of 91.
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15: Still to come, Europe is still grappling with wildfires and extreme heat, very low water levels in some of the continent's most important rivers. So what impact is this extreme weather having on farming? Also, the Red Cross gains access to Myanmar's detained former leader Aung San Suu Kyi for the first time in more than 2 years. We'll hear from her son and the miraculous operation on a baby in the womb. First, the news.
12: BBC News with David Harper. At least 18 people, including four soldiers, are reported to have been killed in attacks by gunmen in northwestern Nigeria. In Zamfara State, residents say the attackers overran a military outpost before abducting more than 100 villagers. Women were later released. The English Football Association is set to become the latest governing body to withdraw support for Gianni Infantino's bid for re-election as head of FIFA. Wales and Finland have already dropped their support, while the European Football Confederation UEFA is threatening legal action against him. The rate of men taking paternity leave in Japan has risen above 50% for the first time, as traditional attitudes to the workplace continue to shift. The government has for years been encouraging fathers to take time off for childcare, offering a raft of support measures. The United States government has officially dropped proposals for a fund to compensate people who were arrested over the assault on the Capitol on January the 6th after Donald Trump lost the 2020 presidential election. A Russian anti-war politician, Boris Nadezhdin, has revealed he has left the country weeks after the government designated him a foreign agent and disqualified him from running in a forthcoming parliamentary election. Speaking in an online video from the Eiffel Tower in Paris, Mr. Nadezhdin said he needed to figure out what to do next, adding, "I'm alive and free." Russian officials say falling debris from a Ukrainian drone has killed at least six

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2: 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Maine Calling is made possible by listeners like you and by Maine Long-Term Care Ombudsman Program, inviting you to volunteer and be a voice for long-term care residents across Maine, maineombudsman.org, and Portland Museum of Art, inviting you to Winslow Homer, Painter Etcher, featuring the painted and printed works of the iconic Maine artist. On view now. Stay with us. Maine Calling is coming up next, right here on Maine Public Radio.
3: Today on Maine Calling, stories from Maine cemeteries. Have you ever wandered through an old Maine cemetery and wondered about the people whose names are on the gravestones? Maybe you've noticed a cluster of markers for children or an unusual carving on the stone of a hand or an acorn or a tree stump. I'm Jennifer Rooks. Every old gravestone in Maine represents a life story, and as you might imagine, some of them are fascinating. A new book explores some of these stories, and its author is our guest today. For years, Ron Romano has been researching some of the secrets buried for years in Maine cemeteries. Stories of regular people whose gravestone might not reveal all. Maine Calling is just ahead.
4: Live from NPR News in New York City, I'm Doahli Saikautau. Acting Attorney General Todd Blanche has rescinded an order for a controversial fund that was formed to compensate some of President Trump's political allies and rioters at the January 6th attack. Senators John Cornyn and Tom Tillis released a joint statement saying they are pleased that the Department of Justice has issued a formal order terminating the anti-weaponization fund. NPR's Clyde Grisales reports.
5: Blanche rescinded the $1.8 billion anti-weaponization fund in writing to address concerns holding up President Trump's nominee for attorney general before a Senate panel. Two Republican senators in their final terms, John Cornyn of Texas and Tom Tillis of North Carolina, wanted written assurances the fund was dead before moving forward with Blanche's nomination on the Senate Judiciary Committee. With the rescindment, Blanche said he was formalizing in writing his testimony before the committee that the fund would not move forward. He said no members were appointed to direct the fund, no funds were transferred, and no claims were paid. Claudia DiCelis, NPR News.
4: Japan's yen jumped against the dollar today after a rare joint intervention by the U.S. and Japan last Friday, NPR's Anthony Kuhn reports.
6: Finance Minister Satsuki Katayama said that the U.S. and Japan worked together to sell dollars and buy yen last Friday to curb volatility in financial markets. The move helped the yen to bounce back from its lowest level against the dollar in nearly 40 years. President Trump told reporters that the U.S. was sending a signal of friendship as Japan wanted U.S. help. A stronger yen helps Japan by making imported food and fuel less expensive and helps the U.S. by easing pressure on Japan to sell U.S. dollar assets, which could indirectly affect U.S. interest rates. Trump quipped that Japan has been good to the U.S., with the exception of its surprise attack on Pearl Harbor in 1941. Anthony Kuhn, NPR News.
4: Europe continues to suffer record high temperatures and drought conditions. British authorities have issued fresh health alerts for parts of England where temperatures are forecast to hit 93 degrees today. NPR's Lauren Frayer reports from London.
7: Authorities say half of England is experiencing drought. Green meadows have turned parched, dry brown. And farmers say the lack of rainfall could lead to shortages of some food crops, including wheat, oats, and some vegetables. In the capital, London, parts of the city saw brief showers last month, but no rain was registered all month at Kew Gardens, home to the Royal Botanic Gardens and one of the capital's official weather stations. It's the first totally dry full calendar month since Kew began measuring in 1871. About 20 million people, mostly in southern England, are under water restrictions, what British authorities call a hosepipe ban. Lauren Frayer, NPR News, London.
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8: This is Maine Public Radio News. Good morning. I'm Erwin Gratz at 11:04. Forecasters are predicting a wetter-than-average winter for New England, but a relatively quiet Atlantic hurricane season. That's because of the ongoing warming phenomenon in the Pacific Ocean known as El Niño, which is affecting weather across the globe. Michelle LaRue is a meteorologist at the National Climate Prediction Center.
9: El Niño tends to affect the Atlantic hurricane season not through the sea surface temperatures in the Atlantic, but rather through changes in wind shear. The changes increase upper-level shear and tear apart storms that do form over the Atlantic.
8: Forecasters say the current El Niño is likely to be one of the warmest in decades. It's expected to grow stronger through the fall and continue into next spring. Central Maine Power is reporting about 1,490 customers without service at this hour. That's down from about 5,000 customers earlier this morning. A christening Saturday at Bath Iron Works. The latest Navy destroyer is named for William Charette, a Medal of Honor recipient. Charette, a hospital corpsman, was awarded the medal for protecting a Marine from an enemy grenade during the Korean War. Though the grenade blew apart his medical kit and wounded him, Charette, regaining consciousness after the blast, kept treating wounded soldiers and carried some to safety. We'll see areas of heavy rain pushing northward through the state today. The heaviest rain now is along the York and Cumberland County coasts and down east. It'll continue into tonight, with temperatures staying in the 60s and 70s, Tomorrow, sun will return, driving highs into the 70s and 80s.
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3: I'm Jennifer Rooks, and this is Maine Calling. 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Welcome, Ron, and congratulations on your book.
11: Thank you so much. I'm really glad to be here to talk about it.
3: Well, I've learned so much. And before we start about talking about specific graves or specific cemeteries, I want to talk about a couple of things I learned from you, Ron, that I didn't know. I think a lot of us all felt as though
12: The whole concept of having a cemetery is very, very old, very ancient. And in New England, that's not the case, right? What we think of as a cemetery, a beautiful place with trees and grass and maybe gentle rolling hills, that's relatively recent.
11: That's absolutely right. So when we think about the colonial period of New England especially, people really didn't have time to create cemeteries. They were burying their kin on their own backyards, basically. That's, they just set aside a patch and put people there. For towns, they usually had a common burying ground that was open to everybody. Sometimes they had a sexton that would watch and monitor burials and sort of line people up. Other times it was a free-for-all, and it made sort of a mess of the place over time. And then there were churchyards, which were associated with meeting houses or churches. And those were spaces that were reserved for the congregants of the church and some neighbors. So there were three kind of categories that started off in the colonial period. And then in the 1800s, things really started to change. When in 1830, we saw the development of what's called the rural cemetery or the garden cemetery. And what happened was these inner city patches of churchyards and the common burying grounds were just getting too full because our population was exploding. And so they were looking for places to allow burial with a little bit more room. And so they went outside the cities to the urban areas. They called them rural cemeteries, and it was a model that came over from London. And what was really different about the rural cemeteries, it's more what you think of today, I think, Jennifer. These were large spaces, winding carriage paths were developed in them. They kept their water features. They planted shrubbery and trees, native trees, to help decorate. They created these interestingly shaped lots for families that were well-to-do to bury and then decorate with monuments of all different kinds and shapes. And so they really invited visitation. It was no longer like in the colonial period where you just went there to bury somebody and sometimes visited. Those were utilitarian spaces. These garden cemeteries or rural cemeteries were meant to be visited. And so that changed the movement entirely in both burial spaces, burial practices, materials used, symbolism, all of that sort of flowed through during that period of time, which makes it the most interesting century, really, to explore and write about.
12: Mm. So these rural or garden cemeteries come about in the early 1800s, early to mid-1800s. Which one was first in Maine?
11: So the first one is Mount Hope in Bangor. That was actually called was the second garden cemetery, but it was after there was one other, I forget where it was, but we have the claim to be the America's second garden cemetery. One of the little qualifier too, when these were first established, they were called rural cemeteries because they were purposely built outside city centers where there was more room to spread out. But of course, over time, as the cities continue to expand and envelop that space, people then refer to them as garden cemeteries because they look like gardens and they invite you in like a garden. So it's okay to call them rural or garden, but there's kind of a little evolution that occurred from the starting point when they were truly rurally located to now where they're part of the city's fabric. So we call them garden cemeteries.
12: At first glance, someone like you, Ron, knows just by glancing at a stone and what it is made from, what era it's likely from. You know that slate is from a certain era and marble is a certain era and granite is a certain era. And I'm guessing even what kind of granite. But tell us about this. I think a lot of people love the old slate cemetery stones. Why? What years were those made and why did we not continue with them?
11: Yeah, so the slate markers were available and in use from the middle 1600s to the middle 1800s. So they had about a 200-year run. That material was plentiful, easy to cut, so the stone cutters who were hand-making these stones could easily, gouge into the stone and create their designs and lettering. And they were, for the most part, what we call tablet markers. They looked like, relatively small, similar design on many of them. Some of them are decorated, others are just inscribed. But the slate was in use because it was cheap and available, frankly. Around 1800, we saw the importation of marble from Europe. And although much of that marble, which was very expensive, was destined for homes in the form of furnishings, mantelpieces, and other pieces for the home, there were some that were reserved for grave markers. So well-to-do families might take a beautiful piece of white marble to the stone shop and say, I want this for my family's monument. And then when they started to quarry marble out of the Connecticut River Valley, much closer to home, it became really available, and there was an explosion of marble in our cemeteries around 1840, and it was really in use until about the end of the century. So it had an almost 100-year run, and what people didn't realize with marble is that it is such a soft stone, it would create beautiful three-dimensional designs, but they would erode away over time. And they had to let that stone go after some time. And so granite then came in and took over. And that was at the end of the century. And that's the monument of choice today, material of choice today, because it's so strong. And it needs to be machine cut, not hand cut. So the evolution is slate to marble to granite. And along the way, there was experiments with other materials like soapstone and sandstone and even metals. Zinc markers show up in our mid-century cemeteries as well. But all of it together gives us a really interesting walk through the space. You know, it's all different and different colors and looks and shapes and designs and materials. And it just makes it a nice stroll.
12: Well, one of the things, and you've said that the 1800s, or otherwise known as the 19th century, is your favorite time for cemeteries for these reasons. But let's talk about some of the things that were carved from the marble. I've just opened the book to a really, and I'm going to use the word a little disconcerting, a little creepy, photographs of slumbering children on the top of boxes. These were carved from marble, and were they meant to be the likeness of the child who was buried inside?
11: Yeah, they might have been the likeness of the child if the carver happened to know the family. But what we find on some of those slumbering children designs is that they look similar to other stones. So it was a basic design that the stonecutter knew how to make. We find those mid-1800s to the end of the 1800s, usually in marble. They are often reset into the stone. So they would carve away the marble into the front of the stone to have a design in relief. But what you're seeing in the book is a couple of examples of stone toppers. So some of these gravestone makers actually created three-dimensional designs of these slumbering children to put on the very top of the stone. They looked interesting and cool, but they erode much more heavily and quickly than a regular flat marker. But the reason they did this was you have to think about what was going on with families in the middle 1800s with respect to communicable diseases. People lost children so frequently, and they would sometimes, a disease would come in, into the family and wipe out five or six kids within a couple of months. And they lost so many, there was this ongoing need to remember. And the design that you're looking at, the slumbering child, is meant to be for the parents to deal with the death of their child by thinking it's just sleeping. So it's a sleeping child, not a dead child. And that's what they embrace about that design in order to deal with the fact that they've lost a child. But they're very interesting, for sure. And there's lambs that are also those stone topper design, three-dimensional lambs also on kids' graves.
12: Yeah, I learned also from your book, and you're quoting the historian Jeffrey Smith here, as late as the 1880s, a child born had about a 1 in 5 chance of surviving to age 5. Yikes.
11: Yeah. I mean, things that took families down in those days are all treatable, or mostly treatable today, by antibiotics and better medicine. So we don't see nearly the level of infant mortality that we did at that time. Some of these folks, Jennifer, never even named their children. So we'll find a grave marker with an unnamed, with no name on it, because the child died before they even had a chance to name them.
12: Another unusual symbol we see a lot is the tree trunk. And I've learned from you that this can mean a couple different things, but I'm sure anybody who's wandered around cemeteries in Maine has noticed that some graves, instead of an obelisk, might have a tree trunk, a tree that seems to be just sawed off.
11: Yeah. And that started earlier in the century on slate. The willow tree is considered a weeping willow, often paired with an urn, which is a funerary urn. So you have death and mourning together in one picture. And what the stonecutters did in the earlier days on slate was almost every tree trunk of a willow tree has a broken branch on it. And that's a symbol for a life cut short. And that's the theme of the book. You know, the book is basically stories of people whose lives ended too soon. And these symbols that we're talking about and the inscriptions that we read are all reflective of that theme. So the branch being cut on a tree trunk is a symbol of the life cut short. And they then did them in marble as well. So we see it crossing the line. And so when I give tours or when I'm telling folks to go through cemeteries, I say, you'll find a lot of willow and urns in Maine cemeteries. Just get closer to the stone, take a quick look at it, and see if you can see that broken branch, because it's almost always going to be on there.
12: And something else that's pretty common is a hand of some sort, either with the palm facing out or a finger pointing up.
11: Right.
12: And is that a finger pointing up to heaven?
11: Yes, the finger pointing up to heaven was really common, and it gives people hope of, you know, forever life, basically eternal life. And so we do have a lot of fingers pointing up, but you'll also find fingers pointing down. And that doesn't mean they've gone to hell. That means that it's the hand of God pointing down to the person. But the use of the hand in 1850s, 60s markers is really predominant. And they're so interesting to look at, because you can look at the sleeves were carved differently for men versus women. And when they have clasped hands together for a couple, there's an image there for that they're together again in heaven. So all of these designs that we see, you might walk by and just look and say, oh, a hand. But you think about it and look more closely at it, and you start to understand and learn that there's meaning to everything that you see carved into that marker.
12: You have gone down a little bit of a rabbit hole with a few of the grave markers that have intrigued you over the years. I suspect this could be, this could really be overwhelming. But why don't you tell us a story of one of the grave markers that intrigued you, and that you discovered that there was a lot more to the story than it seems from the simple grave.
11: Yeah, that's how I set the book up, really. So the book is Stories from Maine Cemeteries, Lives Cut Short, and that's the overwhelming theme. Again, is the lives cut short piece of it. All people from the 1800s, that's my favorite period. And one of the stories, the first major story, so there's basically five sort of robust stories in the book, and then 12 chapters that are all including, you know, strike by lightning and the lambs and the slumbering children and all the different symbols that you find. But one of the first stories in the book is a story of a young woman, Bessie Oliver from South Portland. Her father was a sea captain and built a home down on the waterfront. And she was born in 1874, and she left her family behind before 1900 to move to New York City and sort of seek her fortune by herself. While she was there, she married a man in 1900. His name was Brenner. And then we don't hear a whole lot more about her until she comes home to die without him a few years later, in 1908. And when she died of consumption, which is tuberculosis, at her family home, her father and mother buried her in their lot at nearby. And they decorated her grave with a marker that just has her name and her dates, and that she is the wife of Richard Brenner. And what I've heard from the family's lore down the generations, the stories have been told that she was a victim of spousal abuse, and that her parents really did not like her husband, Brenner, at all. And so I thought about this, looking at her stone, which is so simple. It just says wife of Brenner and then her date. I thought, why wouldn't the family have just said daughter of, and then list the parents, because she's with them, and he didn't come home with her. And that was the rabbit hole that got me going. It's like, what is this about? There's something behind this. So I ended up doing a ton of research, and I ended up having to go down to New York City to the archives office in order to pull original files. But what I discovered, though, was that she had married for a second time in 1906 in New York City, and that she claimed that she was a widow, and that this new guy she had married was named Arthur Gordeau, and he didn't come home with her either. But there's this whole secret life that she led that she never let on to her family. And so in the book, I give you her picture, because I got a nice photograph of her in her grave marker, which is not true. And I leave you with the teaser of something happened here. She's got a secret life that her family never knew about. And her grave marker clearly is incorrect. It doesn't reflect who she really was when she died. She did marry the second time, and her husband, Brenner, was still very much alive when she did that. So people need to read the story to get the whole thing. But it was a rabbit hole that took me to New York City.
12: I wonder if you just randomly took graves and did some research, if you'd find all sorts of secrets hidden.
11: I think you might. And, you know, one of the things I mention when I talk to people or give tours is every stone here has a story, and we just have to find what that is. And sometimes you look at an interesting symbol or an interesting inscription, and it's enough to lead you down that rabbit hole to find out what that story is. But other times, you know, you hear something or read something in the paper. But yeah, everybody's got a story there. And what I like to do is find the people who weren't famous and help tell their stories.
12: Well, we're speaking with Ron Romano. His new book is Stories from Maine Cemeteries, Lives Cut Short. We have to take a quick break. If you'd like to join the conversation, call 1-800-399-3566. This is Maine Calling. We'll be right back.
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13: In western Colorado, peach farmers are reckoning with an epically dry season that might have disastrous domino effects.
14: 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I can't turn on a dime.
13: I'm Rima Jerez. The outlook for peach farmers is starting to sour. Next time on Marketplace.
2: And you can join us for Marketplace. That's this evening at 6:30. Right here on Maine Public Radio. 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Thank you.
12: Welcome back. This is Maine Calling. I'm Jennifer Rooks. History and family relationships are part of cemeteries across the state. With me to talk about these, Ron Romano, his new book, Stories from Maine Cemeteries, Lives Cut Short. Ron gives lectures and guided tours and is on the board of Friends of Eastern Cemetery. Join the conversation. Is there a cemetery that has special meaning for you? Is there a mystery you've always wondered about? Send us a brief email, talk@mainepublic.org, or comment on Facebook or Instagram, or give us a call, 1-800-399-3566. Joining us now is Vanna Carmona, who is president of the Prince Project. Thanks so much for calling in, Vanna.
15: Well, you're very welcome, and hello, Ron.
11: Hey, Vanna.
12: Well, so, Ivana, you were on Maine Calling earlier this year for our show about the history of slavery in Maine. But tell us how a visit to a cemetery was the catalyst for your research and your organization, the Prince Project.
15: Well, Ron and I both understand the meaning of finding a stone and going down a rabbit hole, because that's what happened to me. It's been over 13 years. I was out at a cemetery in Gorham and ran across a stone that said Prince on it, and there was some reference to a family of ours, and so I went back and started studying it and discovered that my ancestors were enslavers and were also complicit in the slave trade. So I started to do some research, and it became the Prince Project, a nonprofit 501c3. That database went up over a year and a half ago with about 2,000 people on it. In fact, just a couple days ago, we discovered that we have now 2,465 people on the database. So we have come up with an additional 400 individuals that were enslaved in Maine or descended from enslavers, enslaved in Maine up until 1800. So that's really growing, and I don't see it stopping either.
12: Wow. I understand you are leading a tour later this month. Tell us about it and what people can learn about Black history from it.
15: Certainly. It's going to be August 22nd at 2 o'clock, and that's going to be in Eastern Cemetery in Portland. That's on Congress Street, Cross Streets, Washington Avenue. And it's one of the oldest official burial grounds in the city. And I use it to introduce a lot of the enslavers. So as people come to the tour, the first thing we do is visit many of the graves that were the major enslavers here in Portland, which was Falmouth at the time, and go over about how enslaved people were forced to live and forced to work. And then we can go over, because Eastern Cemetery also has two sections that were for the African-American section. So we go to the older one and then the newer one and discuss all of that as well.
12: Wonderful. And Ron, I know that one of the stories in your book has to do with the Eastern Cemetery and somebody who might not be buried where they're supposed to be buried, or where the stone may not be correct. We're not sure.
11: Yes. So Donna probably knows this one. But before we tell that, I want to just make a comparison to point out how different my life and Fauna's life is, even though we're in the same field. So when I design cemetery tours, and I've done them for 20 different cemeteries in Southern Maine, and I do five that I run regularly in Portland, Scarborough, Biddeford, and Saco. So what goes into designing a cemetery tour is I have to go into the space, walk around, start looking for unusual inscriptions, designs, shapes, whatever. Something's going to catch my fancy. I then have to go home and research it to figure out if there's a story there. And then from there, go back to the cemetery, practice my route and all of that to deliver a good tour to the people that want to come on. And so it's a ton of work to get that done. But who benefits from that are the people that are taking the tour, not everybody else. And so this book is meant to bring all of these great stories I've captured from this work into one place for people to read. But here's the connection with Vanna, is that when I go out and do my work, I'm looking for that unusual thing. But there were so few grave markers placed on African-American graves. When Vanna goes out, she's got to rely on other things than just the grave marker, because there's so few for her to pick from. And she's got a harder job basically putting together a story because of the lack of the monumentation that is, you know, predominant in many of these places. So is that how you see it too, Vanna?
15: Oh, I think you're absolutely correct. But as we progress through our lives, you know, you and I have known each other now for over 13 years, we know that we learn more about how to find these things and are able to track them down. In fact, on our website, princeproject.org, if you go to videos, we have a little video there that actually tells a very complete story of Prince and how we found him and where is he really buried? I mean, here's a stone, but is he really there? So you're absolutely right. It gets very tricky.
11: Right. So, Jennifer, back to the question you asked about the stone. There is a grave, a small slate marker at Eastern Cemetery that sort of kicked off another rabbit hole and created a really interesting story that's in the book. So it's about a young son of a barber who had a shop down on the waterfront. His name was Ira Gray, and his son died at age 3. And there were two records in the burial records for him, one of which named him as Cray, C-R-A-Y, and one of which named him as Gray, G-R-A-Y. One of them called him Black, one of them called him White, and they were in two separate sections of the cemetery. So the rabbit hole there really was for me to go figure out Is he a cray or a gray? Is he black or is he white? Is his grave in section H or is in section L? And that's really the work that went into this thing. Ultimately, the answers to those questions are that he was, in fact, a gray. That's his last name, because we know his father, who was African-American. And we know that he belongs, you know, in the African-American section, that it's somehow his stone got pulled up and across and stuck in the ground in another section of the cemetery. And we're going to fix that, by the way. And he was black. So that's sort of the quick news about the story. But in doing the research on this family, what I discovered was a really scary incident that occurred to the family in 1825. Ira Gray and his wife and the kids were at their home down on Hancock Street, and they were suddenly attacked by a mob of white people who surrounded the house and started throwing stones into the window.

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1: This open-ended. The question is, would a black man who killed a white man in 1825 have received a fair trial? And it's up to us to sort of think that through and then read the book to get the answer of how it all plays out, because I'm not going to tell you that part.
2: I know the answer because I read the book, but I guess...
1: Don't tell.
2: Okay. Vanna, before we let you go, remind us, what is the date of the tour and how does somebody sign up?
3: It's August 22nd at 2 o'clock, and it's right there at the Eastern Cemetery in Portland on Congress Street. I think the address is 224 Congress Street. And you can go to Eventbrite and sign up. We also take walk-ins. It's $10 a person, and that goes absolutely to the Prince Project as a donation.
2: Well, thank you for calling in, Vanna Carmona, the leader of the Prince Project. Let's see. We'll go down to York and Torbert. Hi, Torbert. Go ahead.
4: Good morning, Jennifer, Mr. Romano, and Vanna, the Prince Project. York is one of the two oldest towns in York, depending on who you talk to. Kittry tries to claim it, but most believe York is the oldest. And right in York Village, there is the very oldest cemetery is between the old jail and Jeffords Tavern, and it's. You see people in there constantly making grave rubbings and so on. So, and then behind the First Parish Church, which is an old New England, can't miss it, there is a large graveyard which is laid out chronologically, and you can see the development of the town through the development of the graves. The other thing is the Historical Society has published a map of the family graveyards, of which there are at least 180 known ones. So if you get the fancy, you can wander around town checking out the old family graveyards. And the third one is the slave issue. Many of the old family graveyards were families that held slaves without acknowledgement in writing or anything, but... some recent work with the ground-penetrating radar has found numerous graves around the old family graveyards, which are presumed to be the slaves that belong to that family. Cornucopia of death in that way.
2: Yeah, and Old York is just a wonderful place to visit if listeners today haven't ever been there. Thank you for calling, Torbert. Ron, one of the stories from your book is the Barrel Sons, and they're in Old York.
1: They are. They're in that very cemetery that he spoke of. Yeah. So, I tried to in this book sort of hit a bunch of different regions of Maine to make it more broadly appealing to people. And so, yeah, York is figuring prominently in that book. I wanted to just say a couple of things to what he said about grave rubbing. I almost said grave robbing. That's a whole other subject we can get into, too. But grave rubbing. So a lot of the sites have now banned grave rubbing. So before people do that, they really need to check and make sure it's okay to do. Grave rubbing has been found to actually damage some of these really early markers. So most cemeteries now no longer allow people to do grave rubbings. That's when you put tape something on and then use crayon or something or wax. Instead, we want you to go in and take a bunch of great pictures. That's what we try and do there. The other point I was going to make was, he mentioned there's over 100 in private cemeteries in New York. Maine has over 8,000 cemeteries. So if you were just to think about which ones you know, you could probably put 15, 20 together on a list. There's 8,000. There's a ton of them. But many, many of them are these really small family lots on private ground, you know, outside in the farm country, et cetera. And so.
2: Yeah. An email here from Carl in Minot. My father came from Guilford, Connecticut, founded in 1639. My family lived in that town for 350 years. Guilford has a big, iconic town center green.

0: For the first 100 years, they buried their dead on the large village green. From 1818 through 1824, they removed the headstones of the long dead and forgotten citizens to make cemetery walls for the, quote, newer cemeteries on the outskirts of town. The town's early dead remain buried in the village green with no evidence today that it was ever a burial ground. Was that commonly done in New England? It was very practical. The dead had long been forgotten, but the headstones were in the way, so they were moved and repurposed.
1: Yeah, you know, that's a really sad one for a cemetery historian like me, who really is wanting to see the preservation of the site to its original, to hear that people are pulling up stones and moving them around and embedding them in cement somewhere is a real cringe moment. So I wish they hadn't done that, but it sounds like they at least retained the stones to make a wall as opposed to just discarding them, which is what some towns decided to do with these old markers, just pull them up and discard them. And, you know, all you need to do is find a couple of great early symbols on a gravestone as you wander around our wonderful cemeteries, and you're going to appreciate that it's a piece of handmade artwork that really should be preserved and not anything else. So, yeah, it's tough to hear that towns do that, but sometimes they do. And, you know, families buried their kin there for a reason, you know, and all of a sudden, years later, they're dug up and sent around somewhere else.
0: An email here from Lynette that has a photograph. It says, sad story here. And it's a photograph of a gravestone. And people have clearly been visiting this for years and paying tribute. It says, unknown, unwanted baby boy. Body found in Rockport Quarry, April 20th, 1940, about age 5 months.
1: Yeah. So that is a sad one. And someday maybe we could figure out who that person is by looking at newspaper or police or other records, depending on the year and all of that. But the reality is, it brings us to an interesting little sideline here, talking about paupers' graves. And that's another chapter in my book where I talk about the paupers' field and paupers' graves in Scarborough, is that towns had to find a place to bury those who died without family, without friends, without money, without any means to buy a plot or get a grave marker. And so they set aside patches in their properties to lay to rest these folks that, you know, were visitors from out of town or whatever. And they typically are called paupers fields or city lots or city fields. And that's where you find these folks. And so sometimes they went in with unmarked graves, and other times they had a plaque put in to memorialize them. So yeah, it's a sad situation, but it happened again and again. And towns did the best they could to figure out how to bury these folks that were, you know, in their control, basically.
0: We're talking about Maine's old cemeteries and some of the people who were buried in them. We're going to take another quick break. We'll be right back.
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3: 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Carol Gilligan revolutionized how psychology looked at women with her 1982 work In a Different Voice. Now her new novel, Solstice, interweaves Adam and Eve, a troubled marriage, and the Israeli-Palestinian conflict.
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2: 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That's coming up today at noon, right here on Maine Public Radio. 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
0: Welcome back. This is Maine Calling. I'm Jennifer Rooks. If you find cemeteries intriguing, you are not the only one. My guest today finds them very intriguing. In fact, he's written books about them. His most recent book, Stories from Maine Cemeteries, Lives Cut Short. Ron Romano is an author and a speaker, and he leads cemetery tours. Share your comments and questions. Send us a brief email, talk@mainpublic.org, or give us a call, 1-800-399-3566. We have an email here from Helen regarding the subject of Maine cemeteries. I would like to let you know about the Maine State Cemetery Preservation Commission, an independent state commission established in 2021. It started as an advisory commission and is now an independent commission. The commission is responsible for advising and educating municipalities and the public on the care and preservation of burying grounds and cemeteries and the graves, walls, and fences within them. She goes on to say, cemeteries should be cared for, preserved, and respected, not just as places of burial, but for the historic information carried on their gravestones and the artwork on those stories. And Ron, I'm sure you couldn't agree more.
1: I couldn't agree more. That's Helen Shaw, isn't it? Who wrote that?
0: I believe so.
1: Yeah. She's with the Maine Old Cemetery Association group, which I am part of as well. And I recommend anybody who's interested in learning more history about Maine's cemeteries to get onto their website, MOCA, Maine Old Cemetery Association, doing some wonderful work throughout the state to preserve and educate on the national level. The Association for Gravestone Studies, AGS, is another great organization. I served on their board for 6 years and just actually got a nice award from them last month for my work. So both of those at national and local are you know, good places to scope out more information.
0: An email from Jamie. Every year, the Royal River Community Players teams up with the Yarmouth Historical Society to present Stroll Haunted Yarmouth, an immersive theatrical experience in which audiences are guided through the hillside cemetery to watch true stories brought to life at the grave sites of the area's historical residents. It's a lot of fun for grown-ups and kids, and if you want to be part of the cast, you can audition for a role tonight from 6 to 8 p.m. at the Playhouse on Route 1 in Yarmouth. For more information, go to royalrivercommunityplayers.com. Ron, have you ever seen that?
1: I have. In fact, I wrote my first book, which was about stonecutter Bartlett Adams. They ended up playing his two daughters a couple of years ago in their show. And I got a phone call and they said, you know, we used your book. We're going to put the two daughters of Bartlett Adams in the show. So I went out. These wonderful two young women were playing the daughters of the stonecutter. And I went out to meet them. And honestly, it was so much fun because they were like dazzled that I would show up to, you know, see them. And I was just dazzled because they were, you know, putting the show on. So, yeah, it's a great show. I recommend it. But there's a second one that you definitely need to know about as well. Through Eastern Cemetery, the Friends of Eastern Cemetery, Spirits Alive, every October we do 2 weeks called Walk Among the Shadows. And it's a similar thing where we have costumed actors who take on the persona of people within our cemetery. And we put on a show every night, multiple shows every night for 2 weeks. And it's just a great, great time. And, you know, we're a nonprofit group, too. So that's helpful for us to preserve the cemetery. So, yeah, look for that as well in the fall.
0: We'll go to Jennifer calling from Waldo. Hi, Jennifer. Go ahead.
5: Hi. I'm the sexton for the town of Waldo. And I have an interesting stone cenotaph. I think we spoke about earlier about stones that represent someone who is not actually buried in that cemetery. So I wondered if I could read this to you.
0: Sure.
5: Okay. So in memory of John Wesley Young, Leonard Levenseller's adopted son, his body out in Georgetown lies, his spirit dwells above the skies, died February 22nd, 1864. He was 16 years old the day before. He was a soldier, young and brave. He died his country's life to save.
0: Wow, that's really moving.
1: Yeah, and we have so.
5: Yep.
1: Go ahead.
5: We have another cenotaph, but I couldn't find it quickly enough to include it in this of another veteran and many yeah. veterans. We probably have 144, I think we have veterans in Waldo's cemeteries alone.
0: And right. Jennifer, I'm glad you brought this up. That I learned this word from Ron's book, cenotaph, and I was going to ask you, Ron, how to pronounce it: cenotaph, and that is a memorial to someone who's not actually buried there. The body is not there, but you're a memorial. And a lot of people who died at sea have cenotaphs.
1: Yeah, lost at sea. Yeah, so cenotaph. That's correct. That's what we call it. And so when we're talking when you say a gravestone, that applies to the stone that's there. If you say grave marker, technically that's a grave, it's a stone marking the actual grave. The cenotaph is a gravestone marking an empty grave. So, you know, there's these technicalities around what in the biz sort of, but we don't worry about it. You know, when people come in and say they went to the graveyard, I say, great. You know, technically they probably didn't go to a graveyard. They went to a burying ground or something else, but you know, it's all good. I just want to have people come in and take their walks and enjoy it, and they call it what they want.
0: Jennifer, thanks for calling. An email here from Kim. The Pine Grove Cemetery, located in Waterville, has all the gravestone compositions mentioned from slate to zinc. The design pattern wagon wheel offers a stroll of interest. From Civil War soldiers to prominent members of city society, including the first African-American graduate of Colby College, the cemetery visit provides historical perspective. And you can consult the Waterville City website for more information. So tell us, Kim mentioned something called a wagon wheel pattern. What is that, Ron, and what does it represent?
1: Yeah, so I'm not sure I know which one that is. It's funny, I was just up there touring that very cemetery with the new director of the cemetery, Deb Gagnon, who's a wonderful person and just jumped into this, doing a great job. But I'm going to shift the gears a little bit because I don't know the wagon wheel. I'm not sure what that is. Sometimes the carvers created, architectural looking symbols and sometimes geometric shapes that have some meaning to them. If there are letters, it could be a symbol for a mason or something like that. So I'm not sure exactly without seeing it. But I did want to mention this about Pine Grove and Waterville because it's a fabulous cemetery. When I met with Deb to take a walkthrough, she hosted me on a walkthrough to show the site. She was talking about the potter's fields. And I said, potter's fields? I said, you don't have any potter's fields here. I said, you have pauper's fields, but not potter's fields. And she said, well, I'm pretty sure they're potter's fields. So we looked at the old maps. And in fact, the maps do say potter's fields. So when I did a presentation for them later that day or the next day, we had a discussion about it to clarify it. And I'll do that very quickly for you. A potter's field has a very specific meaning. Over in Europe, when the people who made clay pots would go out and get their source material, they would dig holes in the clay grounds, dig lots of holes to get their source material and leave the holes behind. Many years later, there was these fields with all these giant holes in them where they had taken the clay out, and somebody had a brilliant idea of let's fill them with bodies of paupers. So they became, you know, pauper grave sites. Over here in the U.S., we never did that. We didn't use clay fields abandoned to be burial spaces. But the term potter's field came across the water, and there are some people who call them potter's field when they're really a pauper's field. So just another clarification.
0: An email here from Derek and Herman. I'm a little late here, but my father and I have been interested in restoring headstones in old cemeteries, ones that are badly broken or leaning mostly. He is an experienced mason. We just don't know where to start or who to reach out to. So, Ron, in Herman, in the Bangor area, where would you recommend someone start? Would you call the town or the sextant for the cemetery?
1: Yes. Yeah, so you do need to get permission. The laws in Maine say that you do need to get permission before you work on a historic marker. So you need to go to the right place to get permission, whether it's a city cemetery, a private ground, an association-led cemetery. Really need to start there to let them know what you would like to do. And they can give you the yes or the no. You also really need to go through a training program so that you know what you're doing, because we don't want to have more damage done to stones because people don't know how to do it. And the best way to learn how to properly care for a stone is to join MOCA and AGS or go to Spirits Alive in Portland on Saturdays. We do conservation workshops and teach people how to do it. But start with looking online at Manal Cemetery Association to see videos of how to actually do this work. So you've got to get permission. You've got to get trained in how to do it and then use the proper materials. Nothing that's going to damage the stone. No metal, no chemicals, none of that. We want these to last forever. So great care has to be taken to do any work.
0: We'll go to Marilyn, who's on the road. Hi, Marilyn. Go ahead.
6: Hi, Jennifer. Can you hear me?
0: Yes.
6: Okay. So a number of many years ago, actually, I was working for a firm in Portland. I'm an architect. And we were designing a school for the towns of Limerick and Newfield. And the site was in both towns. And the town line actually ran, we sited the building, so the town line ran through the building. And during preparation for excavation, they hadn't started excavation yet, they discovered a headstone of a young girl who was just over 5 years old. And it was Lavinia Piper. Her parents were Asa and Sophia. They were well known in that area. And she was one of several children of theirs. And we had to stop construction, and we actually relocated the school further away. Nothing was excavated, so we don't know if it was if she actually is buried there. But the headstone, it was a small black slate headstone, and I just thought it was so meaningful that it was a young child, and we were building an elementary school there. Mm-hmm. So the school did get built, and but that was an interesting experience to go through.
0: I'm sure. Ron?
1: Yeah, so where is the stone now? Do you know?
6: I believe it was left where we found it. It was leaning up against a tree. We just didn't touch. We contacted the state, and, we worked with the state on what... we were happy we could stay on that site, because it was important to both towns that the school was on a property that had both towns... areas within it. So we were happy that we were able to continue with construction. As far as I know, I haven't been there in a long time. As far as I know, it's still there. I don't know where the rest of the family has been buried. But
0: thank you. Yeah. Thank you, Marilyn. And, you know, it does, boy, there's so many of them, but every time you encounter a stone of a child, it's kind of hard to take.
1: It is. I agree.
0: Ron, we just have a little bit less than a minute left. I wanted to ask you, for all of us who like to wander around old cemeteries, what is a piece of wisdom or a tip that you would give us about looking at headstones maybe a little differently?
1: Yeah, I think, I really encourage you to go visit and just take your time and walk through and stop and look at some of these things. Sometimes the design is going to pop out at you and it's just worth pausing and looking at. But then read the words. You know, sometimes they put cause of death on there, struck by lightning, killed by a horse, fell from a building, other things like that, which really help tell this person's story. You're going to notice that the references to men and women differ. Men are listed by their accomplishments, women by their relationships. People had labels on their markers. Women are called relics and consorts instead of widows and wives. And that's all gone away. That was all 1800 stuff. But there's so much to see that I just encourage you to go out and look and find something, stop and pause and think about it, take a picture of it and enjoy it.
0: And well, read thank my you book. So much. Right? Well, I'm about to give the name of it. Thank you so much for joining us, Ron Romano, author of Stories from Maine Cemeteries, Lives Cut Short. Today's sound engineer was Jane Donahue. Maine Calling is produced by Jonathan Smith and Cindy Hahn. Tomorrow on the program, much has happened in the week since the ICE shooting in Biddeford, that fatal shooting. We will examine the repercussions of that event. I'm Jennifer Rooks. You've been listening to Maine Calling on Maine Public Radio.
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2: It's 12 noon, and from Maine Public Radio, this is Here and Now. I'm Bill Johnson. In this hour, Acting Attorney General Todd Blanche rescinded the order setting up President Trump's anti-weaponization fund, a move aimed at ending a Republican blockade of his confirmation, but leaves legal loose ends. Here and Now will have details. Here and Now looks at how the U.S. intervened to help shore up Japan's currency. And dozens of people rallied in Portland this weekend to urge Maine Health to keep the birthing unit at Lincoln Hospital in Damariscotta open. These stories and more on Here and Now on Maine Public Radio. 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
3: Live from NPR News in Washington, I'm Nora Rahm. Iran has denied negotiations with the U.S. to end the war are ongoing, contradicting President Trump's weekend announcement that talks will start today. This comes as Trump backed off from threats to strike Iran once more. NPR's Hildil Elshelchi reports.
10: The Iranian foreign ministry said that it was only holding talks with Oman about temporarily reopening the Strait of Hormuz and denied any direct talks with the United States. Iranian state media quoted the foreign ministry spokesman as saying that Iran was not hosting or sending any delegations for negotiations. This comes as President Trump walked back a threat to strike Iran over the weekend, saying that there was an imminent deal. Trump had posted online that the, quote, perimeters of a deal were reached to reopen the Strait of Hormuz and end Iran's nuclear capabilities. Iran did not confirm the statement. Hadil Alshalchi, NPR News, Istanbul.
3: European Union countries plan to meet tomorrow over the crisis that unfolded in Ceuta, Spain, days ago, when tens of thousands of migrants rushed in from Morocco. The incident has exacerbated deep divisions on migration and travel privileges among EU governments, as Terry Schultz reports.
11: EU ambassadors will hold a video conference as the bloc grapples with deep differences of opinion on how to respond to the sudden surge of migrants rushing through the land and sea borders between Morocco and the Spanish exclave of Ceuta. 22 prime ministers asked for the meeting of ministers in a letter to EU leaders calling for a strengthening of resolve and measures to combat what they termed uncontrolled mass crossings and the instrumentalization of migration. Spanish Prime Minister Pedro Sanchez has written Brussels a letter of his own criticizing those who called for Spain to be suspended from the EU agreement on passport-free travel. Sanchez noted not one of the unauthorized migrants made it through Spain, and almost all were quickly returned. For NPR News, I'm Terry Schultz in Brussels.
3: At least 60,000 people have been forced from their homes in and around Spokane, Washington, because of three wildfires that are burning out of control. They've already destroyed at least 600 homes, businesses, and other structures. Spokane Mayor Lisa Brown says that nearly half the county's population are in neighborhoods that are at risk.
12: For the time being, we have both our downtown convention center and we have backup centers. People are not completely surprised. We have had fires before, just not of this magnitude. So there is a massive relief effort already underway. But I'm sorry to report that the winds have shifted and the fires are not contained at this point.
3: No deaths have been reported. The fires are among dozens burning across the western U.S. On Wall Street this hour, the Dow is up 516 points. 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
2: You're listening to Here and Now on Maine Public Radio. I'm Bill Johnson looking at Maine news. Maine's Department of Health and Human Services is releasing $30 million in federal rural transformation funds to 11 hospitals. As Patty White reports, the funding is intended to boost financial stability.
13: The department says it analyzed key financial indicators to select hospitals that would benefit the most from the funding. They include several independent hospitals, such as Cary Medical Center in Caribou and Holton Regional Hospital, as well as Maine General in Augusta and hospitals that are part of the Maine Health and Northern Light Health Systems. The department says hospitals will receive technical assistance to develop strategies to boost financial stability. They have to submit plans to the state by January and implement projects by next August. The Rural Health Transformation Program is distributing $50 billion to states over 5 years. It's intended to help make up for a projected cut of $137 billion in rural Medicaid funding over the next decade under the One Big Beautiful Act. Congress passed the law last year. For Maine Public Radio News, I'm Patty White.
2: Maine's average gasoline price moved another 3.2 cents a gallon higher, according to survey site GasBuddy. A gallon of regular now costs on average $4.13 a gallon in Maine. That's 29 cents a gallon higher than a month ago and about a dollar higher than a year ago. Thousands of Maine households are without power as heavy rain and wind rolls through the state. Central Maine Power says about 2,000 of its customers are without power. For Maine Public Radio, I'm Bill Johnson. We'll check weather in just one moment.
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2: And taking a look at the weather for today, showers and isolated storms, high 69 to 74 in the north and mountains and down east coast, 75 to 80 for the remainder of the state. For tonight, clearing, lows 55 to 62. And for tomorrow, mostly sunny, high 74 to 86. For Tuesday night, clear with lows 57 to 64 degrees. Currently, Augusta rain at 73, Caribou showers at 70, Greenville showers at 66, and Portland thunderstorms at 72 degrees.
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16: And I'm Scott Tong. This is Here and Now. The president's nominee for Attorney General, Todd Blanche, has put these words into writing, quote, "This order establishes beyond any doubt that there is no fund." Blanche's written memo formally rescinds President Trump's plan for a fund to compensate his allies who claim to be victims of political persecution. Key senators voting on Blanche's nomination have opposed this fund. Now a full vote is scheduled for tomorrow in the Senate Judiciary Committee. Let's explore what happens next with Sadie Gurman of the Wall Street Journal. Sadie, welcome to the program.
17: Thank you so much for having me.
16: So two key GOP senators on this committee have opposed this fund. Now Todd Blanche has put in writing there is no fund. Is his nomination in the committee, in the full Senate, now secure?
17: I think it is. I think it is very much closer to being secured. Basically, these two Republicans were the main holdouts, and their concerns were about the fund specifically. And other Republicans who have expressed any measure of doubt, it's typically been related to that fund. And so now that this order exists, I expect them to pretty much fall in line, and they may even have a vote later this week.
16: All right. So, and this anti-weaponization fund, you know, the line from the movie, "This guy's only partially dead." Is this fund dead for good?
17: Well, I think that's still an open question, actually, because it's unclear to me, at least, whether, you know, what legal binding this has on the president. It's not something that was issued to a court. It's just a letter to a senator. And so while it is the first time we've had this agreement put in writing, it's still unclear to me if the president could try to resurrect this at a later date. The issue is that when the fund was created, the memo creating it said it could only be changed with the agreement of all the three parties who signed it. So that's the IRS, the Justice Department, and Trump in his personal capacity.
16: Mm-hmm. Right. So there is a potential possibility, I guess, for this rescission to be rescinded. Are some concerned about that?
17: Well, Trump certainly has said that he still supports the idea of a fund. And in fact, over the weekend was talking about pushing for legislation that would create the fund. I think appetite for that is pretty low, but nevertheless, it shows his commitment to it.
16: Yeah. Now, even without this anti-weaponization fund, is there a pot of money, a source of money for the president's allies, even today, to seek compensation for what they claim is weaponized government against them?
18: Yes. So for many years now, the Justice Department has had access to a fund that Congress has authorized for it to use however it sees fit in order to settle lawsuits. So you've seen lawsuits from people like the Proud Boys, who say that they were prosecuted maliciously and they've sued. And conceivably, the government could agree with that and pay them out through this particular pot of money.
16: Yeah. Now, the settlement creating this fund had this separate provision that would have given broad protection for President Trump and his family from IRS tax audits. Is this, in this new order that Todd Blanche has put out, he's narrowing that so the protection is only retroactive. So what potential activities, I guess, going backwards, does this clear the Trump family from in the past?
17: Well, this it's still kind of unclear, you know, what is covered by the word retroactively. Mm. But basically, Cornyn had pressed Blanche during his confirmation hearing to, be very specific about who this agreement applied to, because the way it was originally written, it was very broad. It talked about related or affiliated individuals and related companies. But this basically just puts into writing that this part of the agreement is only intended to apply to Trump, two of his sons, and the Trump Organization. And that apparently is sufficient for Cornyn and Tillis. Mm.
16: Which means, I guess, any activity going forward regarding members of the Trump family, would be grounds. There could be audits there. Yeah.
17: Yes. And it's unclear also if a future administration can come and say, you know, this is just a piece of paper and it's meaningless, and then go and, look at him retroactively again. So it's just unclear, to what extent this is going to be legally binding.
16: Sadie Gurman covers the Justice Department at The Wall Street Journal. Sadie, thank you.
17: Thank you.
15: Well, a key drug subsidy is soon ending, and tens of millions of seniors enrolled in Medicare Part D will likely face higher costs for prescriptions next year. Centers for Medicare and Medicaid Services Administrator Dr. Mehmet Oz says it's time for this subsidy to end, calling the nearly $10 billion the government spent on the Plan D program a bailout for insurance companies. But it originated as a cushion against inflation to cut costs for consumers. Julie Rovner is Chief Washington Correspondent for KFF Health News. Julie, help us here. Medicare's Part D prescription drug coverage has been around for 20 years. Briefly remind us, what changes were made during the Biden administration to create the subsidy for insurance companies?
19: Well, this was a huge help for most consumers. For the first time in 2022, Congress imposed an out-of-pocket cap on what people could have to pay for their prescription drugs. Before, it's a confusing benefit. Mm-hmm. There's a deductible, and then it covers up to what's called the catastrophic cap. But at a certain point, and now we know there are a lot of really expensive drugs, people were back to having to pay for it. So in 2022, Congress imposed what was then a $2,000 out-of-pocket cap. If you had Part D, about 25 million of Medicare's 60-some million beneficiaries have the standalone Medicare prescription drug plans. And it was a big help to a lot of people, but there was a concern, and the insurance companies had a concern that, you know, suddenly they were going to have to be paying this extra money that used to be borne by consumers, and they were going to have to raise premiums. So Congress also created this, what was supposed to be a temporary subsidy program to help cushion that blow. And indeed it did. It kept premiums from spiking for those couple of years since the $2,000 cap took effect.
20: Right. And this is, you know, government reports indicate this, that the subsidies work, that Medicare Payment Advisory Commission estimated that they cut the average standalone drug premium. Enrollment in these plans shot up. So what could happen now that the subsidies are going away?
19: So the subsidies are going away. They're going away early. They were supposed to last another year. And I would add that the Trump administration had already cut them back for last year, the first year they could. Now we expect prices for premiums for these plans to go up. We don't really know how much. The administration has some estimates that it might be as little as $10 a month, but we literally won't know until the plans sort of decide what they need to put back and how big some of these increases are going to be. But what we do know is that seniors are going to get these increases or notice of these increases at the end of September, the beginning of October, right before the midterms.
20: Right. You know, and these are older voters who tend to vote in midterms. Why make this announcement now?
19: That is a really good question. I have no idea. Yeah. It does not seem to be the best kind of politics. I mean, clearly this is part of an ongoing administration push to, you know, stop what they say are, you know, handouts to big insurance companies. It's just that we know that the result of this is going to be higher premiums for consumers. And as you say, the very consumers who are most likely to vote in the midterms, and they're likely to find out about this right before the midterms.
20: Well, we mentioned that the subsidies worked, according to government reports. But we have CMS Administrator Mehmet Oz saying the subsidies gave insurers an excuse to raise rates and have the government foot the bill. You know, what is the evidence of that?
19: We don't know exactly what, you know, he's saying. I mean, obviously, this has been, as I say, they've done this with other subsidy programs, including for the Affordable Care Act. They've done this for, you know, put caps on how much students can borrow to go to medical school, saying, well, it's, you know, as if the administration provides this much money for loans, then colleges can raise their tuition. So we've seen this argument on a number of things. We haven't seen a lot of evidence to show that it's true.
20: Yeah. Well, Julie Ravner, again, Chief Washington Correspondent for KFF Health News, once again helping us try to untangle this. And it's very soon that these subsidies will be going away. And so people better pay attention when they pick out their health plans. Julie Ravner, thank you.
19: Thank you.
16: Home buyers have been waiting for years for mortgage rates to come down. Instead, they just hit their highest level in a year. NPR's Stephen Bisaha reports on why rates are up and how home buyers and sellers are fretting.
21: For the past five-ish years, the housing market has been haunted by this phrase.
22: If only I had bought in 2020.
21: Blake Stewart is a spokesperson for Greater Nashville Realtors. Mortgage rates for a 30-year fixed-rate loan in 2020 were incredibly low, like under 3%. But a few years later, they started climbing up fast due to inflation. Stewart himself settled for a townhouse in 2022 and was waiting for rates to come down so he could afford a bigger home with a yard. But since then, rates have been stubbornly high.
22: It's like this seesaw. You see a little bit of improvement and then it just shoots back up. I have felt so just defeated as the years just tick by.
21: He's not alone here. Lots of home buyers have been stuck on the sidelines, driven away by high rates that are, once again, rising. Here's NerdWallet's housing expert Kate Wood's reaction as the average hit 6.66%.
23: Oh my goodness, I just looked. We got the rates of the beast. 6.66%.
21: That number is not just biblically ominous. It's up nearly a tenth of a percentage point from a week earlier. A big jump. Wood says that's due in part to the U.S. war with Iran again heating up. And higher oil prices typically make everything cost more.
23: Every single time that we have seen fighting intensify, we've seen essentially investors freaking out about inflation.
21: Investors also freaked out over the recent Federal Reserve's meeting last week that signaled a rate hike could be coming to control inflation. That usually raises mortgage rates. As for homebuyers right now, Nashville broker Steve Jolly says they're getting hit with a double whammy, both high interest rates and high home prices, especially compared to 6 years ago.
1: So for the average home in Nashville, that might mean $1,000 more a month on a payment than they would have. That's a tough pill to swallow right there.
21: Jolly says he's seeing a few more buyers shopping. They're tired of waiting for rates to come down. But for now, the housing market is still haunted by that old phrase, should have bought in 2020. Stephen Masaha, NPR News.
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0: It's 12:31. You're listening to Here and Now on Maine Public Radio. I'm Bill Johnson looking at Maine news. Dozens of people rallied in Portland Saturday to urge Maine Health to keep the birthing unit at Lincoln Hospital in Damariscotta open. Leah Hurwitz of Round Pond credits Lincoln Hospital for safely delivering her second child, who was a breech birth. She was supposed to have a planned C-section in Portland, but went into early labor.
1: This isn't just about Lincoln Hospital. It's about whether rural Maine gets to keep being a place where people can safely start their families, or whether we accept that giving birth safely is now a privilege that depends on your zip code.
0: Gubernatorial candidates Hannah Pingree and Rick Bennett, as well as U.S. Senate candidate Troy Jackson, were among politicians who joined the group to call on Maine Health Board to pause its decision on the fate of the birthing unit. The board is scheduled to vote on Thursday. Maine Health says it's considering the closure because of low birth rates and staffing challenges. The owner of the Bangor Mall has missed a court deadline to make some repairs and pay Bangor a $1.1 million fine. Namdor Realty Group had until Thursday to make repairs to the mall, to pay Bangor the fine, and to submit a comprehensive plan. Namdor is planning to sell the mall to a local group, but closing is now not expected until September. For Maine Public Radio, I'm Bill Johnson.
2: In western Colorado, peach farmers are reckoning with an epically dry season that might have disastrous domino effects.
3: I've already made my decisions for 27. I've made some decisions for 28 already. I can't turn on a dime.
2: I'm Rima Jerez. The outlook for peach farmers is starting to sour. Next time on Marketplace.
0: And you can join us for Marketplace. That begins this evening at 6:30 here on Maine Public Radio. Coming up, Here and Now looks at how the lapse of the U.S.-Mexico-Canada agreement now threatens the Texas economy. That's coming up next here on Maine Public Radio. Have you subscribed to Planet Maine, our climate email newsletter, with top stories from Maine and beyond, tips to lighten your environmental impact, and fun ways to connect with the natural world in each issue? 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
4: 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Bras were never burned. 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
0: Live from NPR News in Washington, I'm Nora Rahm. Two key Republican senators on the Judiciary Committee are dropping their objections to advance the nomination of Acting Attorney General Todd Blanche. NPR's Claudia Grisales reports that could clear the way for Blanche's nomination to reach the Senate floor.
7: The Republican members of the Senate Judiciary Committee say they lifted their objections after Acting Attorney General Todd Blanche issued a written order rescinding a $1.8 billion anti-weaponization fund. John Cornyn of Texas and Tom Tillis of North Carolina, who were both in their final terms, say the order also limits the scope of a tax immunity provision that's part of a broader government deal for President Trump reached earlier this year. While the move could clear the way for Blanche's nomination to head to the Senate floor, it's unclear if Blanche has secured enough votes there for his confirmation. Some legal experts have also raised concern over the deal's validity since Trump and other defendants have not signed off on the order. Claudia DeSalis, NPR News.
0: Iran says it's holding talks with Oman to temporarily open the critical waterway in the Persian Gulf known as the Strait of Hormuz. The Iranian Foreign Ministry denied there were any talks held with the United States, contrary to President Trump's weekend announcement that negotiations would begin today. NPR's Hadil El-Shelchi reports.
8: The Iranian Foreign Ministry said that Iran and Oman had exchanged plans for possible passageways for ships as they negotiate temporarily opening the Strait of Hormuz. The Iranian Foreign Ministry spokesperson Ismail Baqai said that the countries were considering what he called an intermediate route between them. Iran has blockaded the strait since the beginning of the war, and Baqai said that it would not fully reopen it unless the U.S. agrees to end military strikes and to end a U.S. naval blockade on Iranian ports. Baqai also denied that there were any direct talks with the United States. Hadil Al-Shalchi, NPR News, Istanbul.
0: A new survey suggests that U.S. factories are adding workers for the first time in almost 3 years. NPR's Scott Horsley reports the news comes just days ahead of the closely watched July employment report.
9: The survey of manufacturing managers shows factory activity continued to expand in July for the seventh month in a row, with both new orders and production picking up steam. Susan Spence, who oversees the monthly survey for the Institute for Supply Management, says that growth is finally translating into more factory jobs.
10: The big headline this month, in my opinion, employment. Finally into expansion, first time in 33 months.
9: Government figures show U.S. factories have lost nearly 275,000 jobs during that period. We'll get the latest manufacturing headcount from the Labor Department on Friday. Scott Horsley, NPR News, Washington.
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11: Welcome to Ideas. I'm Nahla Ayed. And welcome to the final episode in our series, Inventing Peace. These panels were recorded in the summer of 2025. They've explored the history and legacy of several landmark peace agreements of the 1990s. Now we look at the current moment. Episode 5 is about inventing peace in the 21st century.

0: Peace is not the absence of war. It is a virtue, a state of mind, a disposition for benevolence, confidence, justice. Those aspirational words come from the 17th century philosopher Spinoza. But four centuries on, that kind of peace seems elusive. The peace agreements of the 1990s seem a great distance away when you consider the new reality. Disinformation, autonomous drones, maritime cyber and economic battles, a crumbling world order, and climate change. It's daunting to think of inventing peace amid all this complexity. But our three panelists at the 2025 Stratford Festival took on the challenge. First, Beverly Jacobs. She's an associate professor in the Faculty of Law at the University of Windsor. She's versed in both international and Haudenosaunee law. When I asked her to tell me what had shaped the meaning of peace for her, her reply was direct.
1: I was raised with traditional knowledge, and it was all about peace. But it was also the impacts of colonization impacted that, where the peace is difficult to find.
0: Next, Cesar Jaramillo. He is the executive director of SANE Policy Institute, Security Alternatives for a New Era. I asked him for a moment that shaped how he thinks about peace.
2: There was a moment already well into my professional career in 2018. Saudi journalist Jamal Khashoggi, and a columnist for the Washington Post, was murdered in Istanbul at the Saudi consulate in Istanbul. He was doing a routine paperwork matter, getting some paperwork to get married to his fiance, who was waiting outside, with instructions to alert authority if he was questioned or detained. What they didn't know was that he was murdered and dismembered. At the time, we thought, okay, Canada and other states that are arming Saudi Arabia must stop. There was already a very strong case for stopping arms to Saudi Arabia. And with this, we thought, many, many people following the case, these states are going to definitely stop because this is absolutely inexcusable. And then one by one, Canada, the United States, Britain, the Netherlands, and others confirmed that they will continue to arm Saudi Arabia. And that made me question a lot about the rules, the context in which they operate, and the priorities that states afford to human rights in rhetoric versus in practice.
0: Cesar Jaramillo. Payam Akhavan is an international human rights lawyer. He served as legal advisor to the prosecutor's office of the International Criminal Tribunal for the former Yugoslavia at The Hague. With the UN, he's investigated atrocities on four continents.
3: I will begin with a poem from the Persian mystic Sa'di, which is at the portal of the UN General Assembly. And the poem says, human beings are members of a whole, created in essence of one soul. If one part is afflicted with pain, the other parts uneasy will remain. And I was reading this poem in New York City on September 10th, 2001, reflecting on the world's indifference to the Taliban atrocities and mass starvation in Afghanistan. And the next day, of course, my two-year-old child with his mom and my parents were on their way to the World Trade Center. And I'd moved to New York after 10 years of serving with the UN in war zones, saying, I've had enough of atrocities. I want to have a comfortable life practicing law in New York. And that moment taught me that our inextricable interdependence may have been a distant ideal when Sa'di wrote that poem, but today it is an inescapable reality. And the problem with world peace is not that we're not idealistic enough, but that political leaders and publics that follow them are not realistic enough to understand that there is only one indivisible whole and we're all going to survive or perish together.
0: Thank you for sharing that. We'll come back to the strands that you've each raised in this conversation. But before we do that, I want to get at your philosophies of peace. Maybe dig a little bit deeper on that. Again, Beverly, starting with you. Peace, of course, is foundational to Haudenosaunee law. It's even the origin story of the Haudenosaunee Confederacy. Can you tell us about the story that you grew up with, about the great peacemaker who brought mm-hmm. the warring groups together?
1: Yeah, I have something too that I brought that will help. So we've always had wampum belts. I call it sort of a device, a mnemonic tool that's helped us to remember our history. This is the Haudenosaunee Confederacy. It's called the Hiawatha Belt, and it represents the journey of the peacemaker. And that's actually through our traditional territories, the Senecas, Seneca Nation, the Mohawk Nation on this side, Cayuga, so that's the Cayuga lands. In the center is Onondaga territory, and then beside and in between is Oneida territory. We were at war with each other as nations long before colonization. So this is the women's nomination belt, it's called. So the peacemaker was a messenger of the creator. One of the first messages to the peacemaker was that he had to go to this woman first, Jigongsasa. She was, a representative of the clan mothers. She was designated as the first clan mother and told that the roles and responsibilities of the women was to establish peace. And our roles and responsibilities to be mothers is the same as our mother, the earth, to be nurturers, caregivers, life givers. And so that was the first step to peace. And the male leadership was responsible to listen to the women because they were the decision makers and the caregivers of our children. That's a short version.
0: Thank you so much for bringing those and for giving us that foundation. When you look around at the state of the world, it's a big question I'm about to ask you. What do you take from that idea that women are responsible to establish peace that makes you think is applicable to this world that we live in today?
1: Patriarchy has had a huge impact on our matriarchal societies. And it seems that's taken over the world, those values of patriarchy and not thinking and feeling our relationship to the natural world, which is an instinct that women have. It was also about our children. It was about thinking about our children at least 7 generations ahead. Mm-hmm. Because in our language, when we do our opening, when we do our Thanksgiving address, and we give thanks to the natural world and to our mother, the earth, that we're also looking at the faces of our children that we haven't seen yet, that are still coming. That's a huge responsibility that we leave a peaceful place, a loving place for them in the future.
0: Thank you very much. Cesar, you were born and raised in Colombia mm-hmm. and came to Canada as a refugee. During the war, the civil war was still going on. How did that conflict shape your view of war and peace?
2: Tell you a brief anecdote. Somebody from my family was kidnapped many years ago by the FARC guerrillas. And you're put in a very difficult position because they're asking for ransom money. And for a period there, the government made it illegal to pay ransom money because it will strengthen the armed group. Guerrillas, perpetrators of the kidnapping, are awaiting. And there's also criminal activity. And when you're carrying lots of cash with you, it's very dangerous, especially in a country like Colombia, where neither the authorities nor the bad guys are on your side. Mm-hmm. And I imagine that this and much worse versions of this are seen around the world all the time. But I'm a strong believer, and through my professional work, I've become even a stronger believer in norms, in the ability of us as a society, as human beings, as Canadians, as a species, to figure out how do we solve these problems. Mm-hmm. And one conclusion I've come to, and I believe this with conviction, and you hear the word intractable thrown out there, thorny, complex, you know, unsolvable, etc. You would be surprised. There is a credible, reasonable solution to most of the world's problems. It's out there. It's been written. It's been debated. And the reason that we're not seeing those solutions implemented is not because they don't exist. It's other reasons. They have fallen on deaf ears, or there isn't the sufficient political leadership or political will or funding, but it's not the lack of solutions. Take what's happening in Gaza now. You know, intractable. You know, how do you deal with something like Gaza? Okay, the suffering of civilians. We have laws called international humanitarian laws that are like 70 years old, the Geneva Conventions. So we have there is a framework through which to address that. But what about Israel? What about Israel's legitimate security interests? We have a solution for that too. It's called the right of self-defense. But how do IHL and the right of self-defense relate to each other? We have very clear answers for that too. For the climate issue and for other issues, similarly, there are answers that are not being implemented.
0: It's heartening to hear that, but it's also confounding because if the solutions exist, I guess the next question, which I won't ask you now because I want to hear from Payam, is how do we get those solutions implemented on the ground?
3: So there is no absence of practical solutions, as Cesar said. I've been in the United Nations. I've been in more than one academic political conference where these issues are discussed, and brilliant experts and pundits come up with their own solutions. But where there is bad faith, where there is cynicism, where there is lack of empathy, you will experience that paralysis because everything is abandoned in pursuit of very narrow short-term interests. And of course, the public is part of that equation as well. So on the one hand, we've created a society of unprecedented prosperity and possibilities. I have a 97-year-old father,
0: yes,
3: who was brought up without electricity, without running water, who lost half of his brothers and sisters to dysentery and cholera. And today he speaks to his grandchildren on Zoom. That is the world that we live in. It's a world of immense possibilities. But we're also sinking more and more into anxiety and depression. And we see the unraveling of the political system. And getting back to what Bev said about feminine ideals, I like to think our problems are not ideological. They are questions of mental health. We have psychologically unhinged political leaders who are reflections of a psychologically unhinged consumerist society. So we need, as much as it's not fashionable in academic expert circles, to turn back to fundamental questions of culture, motivation. What does it mean to live in community with others? What does it mean to live in harmony with nature? Is our educational system bringing out those human virtues and qualities, which today are not just desirable, but they're a question of our collective survival on the planet? That, to me, is the answer.
0: It's really great that you raise the public part of this, because, of course, the power lies in the hands of, as you say, sometimes people who are unhinged, and we have no way to exert any power on them particularly. But I think there is a part for the public to play. And so, Bev, in your PhD thesis on the great law of peace and international law, you wrote, "The territory that the great law covers is Mother Earth, and there are no territorial boundaries or limitations as to where the great law ends." Can you riff on that and talk about what this great law requires of all of us, all humans?
1: The Tree of Peace was planted in Onondaga territory. So that was the last step of peacemaking. And so a hole was dug. And there was water flowing under the hole. The principle was that we would throw all of our weapons of war into the water. Not just physical weapons of war, but mentally, emotionally, spiritually, anything negative that would cause your mind to think of war or to be at war. So throwing all of those into that water and letting it go. So this last part was called extending the rafter, so that anyone who followed the principles of the great law through the white roots of peace. So there were roots that came from the tree. And so if you followed the roots to the tree and you sat and you paid attention and you followed the principles of the great law, you would be at peace.
0: Yeah.
1: And that was the intention of the peacemaker through the teachings and the leadership spiritually. We always say that Creator wants us to be loving, kind, compassionate people, that we live that way, we think that way. Everything we do is about peace and about our relationships with each other in a good way. So that was the intention, and that's how peace was brought amongst all five nations. Mm-hmm. So again, that, you know, that last piece, the last teaching, I guess, principle was that extending the rafters so anyone could find their way.
4: Yeah. Thank you for explaining that, because I'd like to use that notion of extending the rafters, you know, and use that to look at the world that we're in today. But you also raise a really important question, and that is the difficulty for people to throw down the weapons, not just the actual weapons, but the weapons, the lines that are in our minds, this idea of decommissioning the mind. Cesar and then Payam, could you describe in your experience how much harder it is to decommission the mind than it is to just throw weapons down?
2: It's hard. And I think that, I mean, looking at the Colombian example, but extrapolating to other examples on how divided societies are today, including the United States, including other societies that are virtually down the middle, almost seeming like two different countries. And in the Colombian case, the concept of peace and the nature of peace and the ways in which peace was going to be negotiated became paradoxically a very divisive issue. And people were like almost adversarial against the other half of the country. So even all these years after the peace process, people still hold on to those grudges and adversarial spirit. But even when communities are able to decommission the mind, I think we need to also be pragmatic and recognize that that's part of it, but also there are bigger forces at play. And I go to the United Nations quite a bit, in New York, in Geneva, in Vienna, elsewhere, and there may be otherwise, you know, perfect conditions for peace, but if the powers that be at the United Nations Security Council, you know, have other concerns, then it's simply not possible.
4: Has it always been thus, or are we in an era where this is even more the case than ever?
2: I think it's increasingly difficult, and I tend to be an optimist, but it's you go these days to United Nations, and it's increasingly difficult to live with a level of optimism. And you're to be quite frank, you live disappointed. You're like, oh, these are the decision makers, and these are the decisions that are being made on our behalf. I mean, these are like objectively not conducive to peace. We're doing exactly the same mistakes that led to undesirable outcomes in the past, and we're expecting different outcomes this time around. How so? Why? And it's very perplexing. Yeah. So this is a time where remaining optimist really is becoming a challenge.
4: Jumping to Payam, when you're thinking about this idea of decommissioning the mind, you raised this idea of, you know, the provocateurs, the pyromaniacs, I think you called them, or the political entrepreneurs who might have a role to play in helping or hindering the decommissioning of the mind. Is that a phenomena that's gotten worse in recent times? Are those people more powerful than they were in the past? What's the difference between now and in the 20th century?
3: I think we live in a paradoxical age where, on the one hand, the course of human history unmistakably is pushing us towards ever greater interdependence. And the idea of what Desjardins called the planetization of humankind is a reality today. It's not a distant ideal. So we have, on the one hand, the so-called global village, but on the other hand, we see this retrenchment of divisive ideologies. And I think that there is a relationship between the two. The divisive ideologies are not only morally repugnant, but they're anachronistic and unrealistic. Because whether you're a misogynist, white supremacist, a tech billionaire, and all of these ideas which fail to embrace the wholeness and indivisibility of humankind, will eventually end up on the trash heap of history. But the question is, at what cost? Mm. And that is the big question. If we look at the history of international law, of world peace, and I speak here about mainstream international law, and it's important to note that the contributions of indigenous peoples and others who have alternate conceptions. But in 1899, the first peace conference was held in The Hague after the unprecedented destructiveness of the Napoleonic Wars. The League of Nations was created after the unprecedented destructiveness of the First World War, and the United Nations after the unprecedented horrors of the Second World War and the Holocaust. And now we live in a world which was scarcely imaginable when the UN Charter was adopted, never mind the 19th century. The question is, will we once again have to learn the hard way that we need profound structural and ideological changes, ensuring that our mind is congruent with the reality of interdependence? Or can we, as societies, as people of goodwill, through an act of collective vision and political will, achieve this inevitable transition peacefully in a considered and deliberate way? Yeah. And if I may just end on one note, I think climate change is the game changer. You can ignore a war or genocide in some corner of the world because it doesn't affect you and maybe you're indifferent, but you cannot mess with Mother Earth. And if I may just end with an experience I've had working with indigenous peoples in the South Pacific, such as the island of Tuvalu, which is an independent country, member of the United Nations, which in one generation will disappear because of rising sea levels. I have learned more from some of my friends in Tuvalu than I have in all the elite universities that I've been educated in. And one of it is summarized by the words of the Attorney General of Vanuatu, who said, if you respect nature, nature will respect you. This time, we're not up against each other. We're up against the earth. Yeah. And in a contest with the earth, we will definitely lose. So sooner or later, the pain will become enough. And I'm saying this optimistically, where perhaps new generations of leaders and informed publics will realize that all of these divisive ideologies, geopolitical struggles, are not just morally repugnant, but utterly foolish when we must urgently unify in the name of our collective survival.
4: Beverly, you wanted to add a thought.
1: Yes, definitely.
4: or two or three.
1: A few. I've studied international law. I've studied our indigenous Haudenosaunee law, grew up with it. It's in me. Mm-hmm. So my ancestors, so there's many of my teachers, of my mentors, elders, people like John Mohawk and Leon Shenandoah and Jake Thomas, who have been delivering this message for hundreds of years. So long, long before the UN ever existed. And the UN is a colonial system. It's a colonial, Eurocentric legal system. It's not built on any indigenous legal orders. It was built because of war. And I have an ancestor, his name was Descahe, who went to the League of Nations in the 1920s to deliver a message. And that message was about, they didn't call it climate change then. Mm. They called it, it was a message. It was a prophecy saying that if we don't pay attention to what's happening in the natural world with natural law, none of us will be here as human beings. It didn't matter what color you are. We're all the same as humans. And so with the shifts and the changes that are happening, we're living in the prophecy. We're living in it. And if we don't shift the way that we have that relationship with her, none of us are going to be here. So that's part of that big message that came a long time ago. And even though it was about statehood, it was about nationhood, but it was, we don't separate that. We don't separate nationhood from natural law. It's all the same because it doesn't matter what relationship we have. It's about our responsibility to the natural law.
4: But I wonder, Bev, given that you are so versed in international and Haudenosaunee law, if you agree that what Payam is saying, that we have to get to this point of utter pain to deal with either, you know, the mother of all peace settlements or negotiations with the earth itself, or in, you know, these large conflicts that we're witnessing mm-hmm. today. Is that what it's going to take to find?
1: I think that's what it's going to take. Yeah. I mean, there's already big messages out there from the natural world and different places in the world of what natural law is doing. And I always relate it back to motherhood. Our mothers get mad. Like, we get mad, right? We get upset. We get mad. Like, when you think about our mother, the earth is going to snap and say, that's enough. That's enough of how you act. Mm-hmm. She's doing that. She's giving us messages already. So even though we're talking about peace, that is our mother who is trying to be at peace.
0: Law professor Beverly Jacobs. She also practices law in her home community of Six Nations of the Grand River Territory and is an Indigenous Human Rights Monitor with the Mohawk Institute Survivor Secretariat. You're listening to a panel about inventing peace in the 21st century, recorded in July 2025 at the Stratford Festival. This is Ideas. I'm Nala Ayed. Cesar Jaramillo leads the nonpartisan institute, SANE. Their research aims to inform policy and action, quote, to foster a more peaceful, cooperative, and sustainable international order. Yet he says we're entering a whole new era of violent conflict with
2: autonomous weapon systems that are going to redraw the map and are going to change dramatically the assumptions and paradigms about warfare, about the way conflict is conducted, and about the threshold for going to conflict. If leaders feel, well, we're not risking humans, we're risking machines, we're risking systems, it may be easier to slide into war. But there are many, many unanswered legal, ethical, political, religious questions about crossing that threshold in which autonomous systems literally make decisions about taking a life or not without human intervention.
0: If that sounds like dystopian science fiction, a version of it is already here.
2: The war in Ukraine is being fought right now primarily with drones. I mean, lots of civilian casualties as well and military casualties, but it's being fought with drones. And this is all uncharted territory for which the international community has no solid answers about accountability.
0: Ukraine came up again in the next part of our panel, as I asked Cesar Jaramillo to tell us what he's learned as an analyst and negotiator.
2: Not just what it takes for successful negotiations, but also what has made others fail, or why it has been so difficult, for example, to reach an end to the conflict in Ukraine or in Gaza.
4: Or Iran.
2: Sudan hardly ever makes headlines. And the system is riddled with double standards, and the international community objectively cares more about some conflicts than about the others. But about bringing them to an end, I think there is this notion that most conflicts end at the negotiating table. This is not a matter of opinion. I mean, it's been studied. They end at the negotiating table. And many conflicts reach a point where thousands of people are dying by the day and the front line hardly changes. So we're like, okay, how do we end that? And I think a key part of effective negotiations is being willing to make concessions. You know, negotiations by definition involve give and take, involve compromises. And many parties today come to the conflict expecting the other party to assume all the fault, all the commitments and all the changes and not be ready to make a single concession.
4: Can you anchor that in an example?
2: Absolutely. Take the war in Ukraine. Of course, there is no question, at least in the way I see it, that the Russian invasion was illegal, highly destructive and devastating for Ukrainians, for civilians, for international law, for international system. At the same time, and because two things can be true at the same time, one can also say that NATO's expansion towards Russia has been an irritant in their relations. But if you say that, people say, wait, are you justifying the illegal invasion? You're like, no, but we have to also recognize that NATO has been irritating. You know, it has expanded after saying it wouldn't. You know, it has grown militarily closer and closer and closer and closer to the border of Russia. And any major power would react if an adversarial military nuclear alliance was getting closer to your borders. But unless the parties you know, say the NATO side, of which Canada is a member, are willing to even concede that they may have been part of the context, not a justification for Russia's actions, but part of the context under which this happened, you know, that's a beginning to stop seeing this in a very black or white.

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1: And so, Pai, I'll go to you first. What have you learned from Bosnia and Rwanda about what everyday peace, what makes it possible for people to learn to trust each other again in conflict?
2: Nala, I think about the famous saying that all that it takes for evil to triumph is for good people to do nothing. So one of the things I've learned is that diabolical elites who have a vested interest in inciting hatred, conflict, and war cannot operate without followers. And just as there are very small elites that drive entire nations down the road to hell, it can equally be very small elites that could provide a different direction to humankind. And at the end of the day, getting back to negotiated solutions, as opposed to what I really have faith in, are seismic shifts in collective conscience. I think those are the truly revolutionary moments in history. We can have peace agreements here and there. Perhaps it's because two parties have been so exhausted by fighting each other that they have no solution. Perhaps if we're really lucky, we have two very visionary leaders who decide to take a political risk, negotiate a peace agreement. But all of this is rather superficial in terms of the more profound changes that society is going through. Getting back to the question of technological transformation, but also cultural transformation, the Industrial Revolution occurred perhaps over 200 years in Europe. The Technological Revolution is maybe 30 years old. I was still typewriting my essays in university, and today we see this remarkable transformation. So I don't think we appreciate how profoundly the world is changing because we're in the middle of it. And part of the confusion and turbulence is what has given rise to all these nativist ideologies of going back to an imaginary past where we all knew who we were, this cataclysm of infantile regression, you know, making the non-existent past great again, I think is really a kind of collective psychosis that society is going through because we are confused, we're intimidated, and it's more important than ever to understand that this vision thing that I was referring to is going to occur, for the most part, I think, from the bottom up. Yeah. And it's going to occur in future generations that are, I think, with increasing severity, going to reject violently, if necessary, what previous generations have bequeathed to them, which are now causing more and more pain and suffering. That, I think, is ultimately why we will have a very different space in the very near future.
1: Bev, I was curious, as you were talking earlier about the Haudenosaunee Great Law of Peace, about this idea of a procedure of consensus. How would we apply it to try to solve something like Ukraine or Gaza or Sudan?
3: This is what we call Goswenta, or the Two-Row Wampum Belt. This belt was created to establish peace here in North America with Haudenosaunee peoples, with my ancestors. So Goswenta means river of life. So you think of this as a river, and that these are vessels. In our canoe, we held our laws, so all of our teachings, the great law, the Thanksgiving address, our ceremonies, our language, everything that makes us who we are. And on the other side, this other row, is the ship. It holds their laws, their customs, their beliefs, everything that makes them. And the very first one was done in 1613 with the Dutch. And so this first relationship, because we were at war with each other, also with the British, with the French, and with the United States. So this was our first peace agreement. Wow. And so in this relationship with each other, there you can see the white lines in between represent three principles: peace, trust, and friendship. So this relationship being, and I'm going to pick

0: gone British because that's Canadian law today. Mm-hmm. The intention of these principles was not only to establish peace, but that we would live together with these principles and not interfering in each other's way of life. And that all of those teachings, because they learned about our laws, they learned about just the bare minimum, but we taught them how to live and survive in these territories, on these lands. And so it was our responsibility to each other to have peace. So when you're in a relationship, you have to know what those principles are in order to give and receive, right? So peace, trust, and friendship.
1: Cesar, you wanted to add something inspired by that.
2: Yes, thank you. On the theme of solutions, and to thank Beth for reminding us of those principles and those relationships. I just want to highlight the role of what has been called the military-industrial complex or the arms industry, just because you folks have no idea of what a beast this has become, the military-industrial complex, you know, and just like, you know, a company like Apple has to place certain number of billions of dollars year after year after year of iPhones in the market, or they go broke and the shareholders go angry. The arms industry, just the NATO countries, has to place in the market more than $1.3 trillion in arms year after year after year after year. It's not $1.3 trillion as a one-off this year, and then NATO has its weapons. These weapons remain, and another $1.3 trillion, and another, and another, and another, and another, year after year. And this is highly destabilizing. This is highly destabilizing. And just from a very common sense analysis, the likelihood that this excessive accumulation of weapons is going to lead to more conflict, you know, it's like, yeah, it will, and the likelihood that they're going to be used increases. And then we hear this, not only are we overarmed, there's this renewed push for greater armament. And now, you know, it used to be that NATO, for example, including countries like Canada, which is a member, aspired to spending 2%, which our prime minister confirmed earlier, not that long ago, that we will reach this year. But now they're talking about 5% of GDP. So it's not just the impact of those weapons, but it's also the opportunity cost, because by definition, every dollar or euro spent in weapons is a euro or dollar not spent on so many unmet social needs, on so many things that will actually predictably contribute to security.
1: You say the money could be put to better use, and we all know it. We can all think of different ways of doing that. But what does a peace industrial complex look like?
2: Well, a peace industrial complex, first of all, broadens the definition of security. You know, how much money goes to security, but what counts as security? If we identify, you know, a peace industrial complex, the nature of future threats, you will very quickly come to the realization that it's not more infantry that is necessarily going to be more efficient at facing future threats. You need to look at the Arctic. You need to look at climate change. You need to look at cyber threats. You need a lot of things that tanks and guns are not necessarily, or the traditional militarized way of looking at problems is not going to cut it. You need creativity, and you need to recognize that the nature itself of the threats, and climate is just a big one, will change. So it's not all about more guns.
1: This is such an unwieldy topic, as you can tell. There's so much to cover. But one concept I really want to get at is this idea of how every peace agreement, as you said correctly, Cesar, is a compromise. And particularly, there's that tension between justice and peace. And so I'd like to ask each of you how you wrestle with that tension. And when you look at this context, with all the complexities we've talked about, how can we encourage warring parties to figure out that balance between peace without abandoning the delivery of justice? Payam.
3: Very often, the people sitting at the negotiating table are themselves responsible, not just for war, but for war crimes and crimes against humanity. And the challenge then is, how do you achieve an end to a conflict which was instigated in the first place? by the ethnic entrepreneurs, as in the case of the conflict in the former Yugoslavia that we've discussed earlier. But what we need to understand is that wars and genocides in particular are not expressions of spontaneous combustion, that there is a tremendous amount of preparation and organization and resources that go into conflict, from incitement to hatred, demonization of the other group, to invoking the resources of the bureaucracy, the armed forces. So it takes a lot of effort to start war and violence and exploitation and what have you. So when the same people are gathered around the negotiating table, typically you're going to have peace if there is no other alternative, if the exhaustion and destruction has reached a level where even cynical leaders have no option.
1: Really, you think peace is inevitable if you bring people together to talk?
3: No, I don't. Okay. That's the point that I'm making here, that unless you have people of goodwill, you have visionary leaders, of which there are far too few in the world today, you are left at the mercy of very cynical leaders who think of nothing except their own political survival, their own economic fortunes, and what have you. And that is where you need, I think, two ingredients. One is a public, which is aware, which is educated. The dumbing down of culture is essential to the rise of authoritarianism. So I think that having a public which is aware, and aware not just intellectually, but which has the right moral compass, which has a sense of empathy, a sense of justice, is one ingredient. The other is institutions such as the United Nations, which are there exactly to try and ensure that international law and the common interest is pursued where political leaders have failed. Every war is a failure. Every act of crimes against humanity or genocide is a political failure. Mm. And that is why we created these institutions in 1945 in the ruins of the Second World War. Yeah. And sadly, they're not functioning today.
1: Yeah. Beverly, is it inevitable that to find peace, that justice must be diminished or compromised, in your opinion?
0: Well, I guess it's whose justice you're talking about. Because when I think about justice, I think about peace. Because as Indigenous peoples, we have survived an undeclared war against our people, and that hasn't stopped. We're still in a conflict.
1: Yeah.
0: You may not see it physically, but when you have missing and murdered Indigenous women and girls, that's at a critical level. When you're still dealing with the impacts of residential school, which is genocide and a crime against humanity. When we're still fighting for our lands and the little bit of land that we have left. And when we are still struggling, dealing with those impacts of crimes against humanity. When it comes to justice, for me, it means transformational change, like a total shift of systems, of governments, of the way people think about war, but thinking about peace and implementing it, like talking about the great law. We were at war with each other. We were at war with each other, but we learned about peace, and it took time. Mm-hmm. And it took education. It took an understanding of the relationship that we have as human beings to the natural world. And so to me, they mean the same to me. So when we have justice, we'll have peace. We always are at peace with ourselves because that's what we're taught. But when we have to make that shift into making decisions and difficult decisions about how we deal with other human beings, that's the problem. And when we're dealing with other human beings who are racist, who don't care, when we're dealing with people who don't have an understanding of even of the land and the territory, like, to me, that's like basic education. To me, that's the shift in creating peace.
2: Much like the pursuit of peace is not black and white and should not be seen as black and white. I think peace itself is also not black and white. It's not like perfect peace with justice on the one hand and no peace at all on the other. And I think there's, you know, there's the good, the better, the ideal, the perfect, and it can be a continuum. So, for instance, in situations like Ukraine and Gaza, I think, you know, a ceasefire is not full peace, but needs to be a priority. For instance, just because people are dying every single day in very high numbers and creating long-term humanitarian suffering.
1: But, and so stopping then, the fighting, like a negative
2: stopping
1: peace.
2: Stopping the fighting. And, yeah. And then, of course, I understand the notion that that doesn't mean full peace and that a ceasefire is not tantamount to, you know, the full realization of peace with justice, etc. But when people are dying in such numbers, a ceasefire must become a priority. And the old don't let the perfect be the enemy of the good, like we need a ceasefire urgently just to stop the bloodshed. And parallel to that, let's have a conversation, you know, about what a more fulsome peace would entail and what justice and accountability provisions need to come after or parallel, etc. But the bloodshed itself needs to stop. And secondly, I've heard a couple of references that I just want to, on the record, agree with, to the profound lack of leadership. Leadership for good in today's world. I mean, and I think one of the tragedies of our time is that dishonorable individuals and dishonorable electoral methods are a winning playbook. They're a winning combination. You know, if you follow a certain playbook, which is quite dishonorable and rife with lies, stoking fears of the other, you win. Yeah. So how do you get away from that? Yeah.
1: That's the question of our time, I think. One of the big questions of our time. And speaking of time, we're just about out of time, but I do want to ask this question. It's something, Bev, you raised at the very beginning. You've written, as you said, about how the rafters of a Haudenosaunee longhouse are extended to make room for an expanded family and how extending the rafters has become a political concept in Haudenosaunee law to add to the great law of peace while retaining its essential original structure. So I'm wondering if all three of you can kind of hold that picture in your mind, this idea of extending the rafters. What is one way that you would each extend the rafters to accommodate what peacemaking means in the 21st century?
0: It's about education. Yeah, it's about understanding the reasons why there's war, understanding the parties that's involved, understanding the land, the territory, which is usually what war is about, and the resources that they want. So to me, and again, I always come back, like this is our responsibility as women and teaching those uneducated leaders about the teachings of the great law, because that is what established peace. Like it's a practical teaching, it's a practical process that, you know, the great law is in its entirety. When it's recited for 7 days to 10 days, that you understand that whole concept of how peace was established through each of those nations. And so if you educate people about the processes of that peace and where we establish that peaceful relationship in those five different nations, then that gets an example.
1: Yeah. Cesar, please.
2: Thank you. I will echo that. A lot of my faith is in the public. I think an educated public is a lot harder to endorse positions that are not going to be beneficial for their own future, to elect leaders that are going to take them in a direction that's not where they want to go, or to believe promises that are just not aligned with reality. I think there's a great gap right now between rhetoric and reality when it comes to political leaders. I mean, they're quite good at saying the right things. I mean, that's not the problem. The lofty rhetoric, the aspirational rhetoric is not the problem. It's the actual practice. And I think for an informed public to scrutinize that gap between the rhetoric and the practice, education is key.
1: And Payam, thank you. And Payam, I want you to address the same question, but I want you to keep in mind, if you don't mind, your role representing Bangladesh at The Hague recently.
3: I think there's a more profound question here about the type of education and awareness that we need. Because it's one thing to understand that violence is bad, that we should all treat each other with humanity. But these are not ultimately intellectual concepts. They are felt spiritual experiences. Empathy is not an intellectual abstraction. It's about being able to feel the pain of other people. We've created a society which has emptied itself of this mystical, spiritual dimension of our being. And as unfashionable as it may seem in the academy, we need to rediscover the power of love, of compassion, of authentic, profound connections with each other. And this is actually a revolutionary and radical idea. And it's not presented in impenetrable, obtuse language, which would get you tenure at a university. But that is exactly the kind of conversation that we need. But we need to have that conversation knowing that the tide of history is on the side of those that see the inextricable interdependence of humankind. And I think that we will, in the coming years, witness both a great deal of chaos, but also a very profound changes, the likes of which we may not have really been able to imagine. Getting back to the case of Bangladesh, which today has several thousand climate migrants being displaced daily, beginning to see that the threshold of pain is going to be met sooner or later, beyond which, in the name of national security, in the name of economic development, in the name of self-interest, world leaders will have to profoundly change their calculations.
4: Reacting to the laws of nature and the tide of history. That was international human rights lawyer Payam Akhavan. He, along with lawyer Beverly Jacobs and policy analyst and negotiator Cesar Jaramillo, featured on this Ideas panel exploring how to invent peace in the 21st century. It was recorded in July at the 2025 Stratford Festival, and it's the final episode in our series called Inventing Peace. Visit cbc.ca/ideas to find the rest of our series, or look for CBC Ideas on your podcast app. Thank you to all the panelists in this series and to the entire team at the Stratford Festival, including Julie Miles, James Hyatt, Gregory McLaughlin, Renata Hansen, and Harper Charlton. Ideas at Stratford is produced by Pauline Holdsworth. Technical assistance from Sam McNulty. Editing by Lisa Godfrey. Senior producer Nicola Lukšić. Greg Kelly is the executive producer of Ideas, and I'm Nala Ayed.
5: 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Crime and Punishment in America is a new four-part film by Lynn Novick. The series examines criminal justice in America from the colonial era to today and explores how Americans have wrestled with the problem of crime, the purpose of punishment, and the meaning of justice for 250 years. Lynn Novick will present a special preview of the film at the Gracie Theater in Bangor on Monday evening, August 24th, followed by a panel discussion. The event is free and open to the public, but seats are limited. To learn more about the Crime and Punishment in America preview event and to reserve your tickets, please visit the community section of mainepublic.org. 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Maine Public was founded by the University of Maine System and Colby, Bates, and Bowdoin Colleges. The time is 3 o'clock. and the world is coming up next.
6: As Ukraine strikes deeper into Russia, Vladimir Putin mostly shrugs.
7: He's treated the increased blowback from this war, from the Ukrainian drone strikes, like this kind of minor inconvenience.
6: Still, ordinary Russians are taking notice. I'm Marco Werman, also Ireland's public registry for people convicted of domestic abuse. Advocates warn of unintended consequences.
8: Being on such a registry is so stigmatizing.
6: And celebration with caution at World Pride in Amsterdam after an attack on Berlin's Pride Festival.
9: We all feel this rising intolerance. We all feel less safe on the streets.
6: Plus, in Slovakia, UNESCO World Heritage status might be too much of a good thing. And we remember the mountaineer who inspired a generation of Arab women.
10: It's not a very common thing to see like a hijab-wearing athlete or a hijab-wearing mountaineer.
6: All ahead today on The World.
11: BBC News with Moira Alderson. Russian officials say a Ukrainian drone has killed at least 7 people, including 3 children, on a beach in the Krasnodar region. The local governor called it a targeted attack on civilians. Video showed beachgoers watch as the drone came down and exploded. There's been no comment from Ukraine. The BBC's Vitaly Shevchenko has this assessment.
12: For Ukrainians, to use a drone against a target that doesn't really have much impact on the war, that would be unusual. Ukraine would definitely lose the moral high ground if it started targeting civilians enjoying themselves on the beach. And the gunfire that we hear in footage from the scene, it suggests that Russian air defences were in the process of trying to bring the drone down. It is possible that it fell on those unfortunate sunbathers.
11: President Trump has said talks with Iran are going on right now. Earlier, Iran's foreign ministry spokesman said there were currently no negotiations underway between the two countries. Mr. Trump was speaking to reporters in the White House within the last hour.
13: We are talking right now. We're talking, and we're talking at the request of Iran, backed by Saudi Arabia, backed by UAE, and backed by Qatar in particular, but others also. Many countries called. The leaders of many are friendly with a lot of them. This is a last chance for them to sign a good document.
11: Amazon's market value has gone past $3 trillion for the first time in the company's history. It joins an elite group of just 5 tech giants to have reached the milestone. The growth in cloud computing and artificial intelligence has helped fuel Amazon's rise. Samira Hussein has this report.
14: The market is full of companies that are spending eye-watering sums of money investing in artificial intelligence. Amazon appears to also be making money from the new technology. The American tech company has poured tens of billions of dollars into AI, making massive investments in building custom AI chips and scaling up data center infrastructure. According to financial filings released last week, Amazon said revenue from its cloud computing services jumped 35% last year.
11: 2 car makers in Romania have temporarily halted production as the country experiences electricity supply problems amid a heatwave and a drought, with the Danube River running at its lowest level in decades. The Prime Minister described the decisions by Ford and Dacia as voluntary. Meanwhile, Romania's military continues to redirect water from a branch of the Danube towards the country's last working nuclear reactor, which is running at reduced capacity. It's been carrying out controlled explosions. BBC News. At least 18 people are reported to have been killed in attacks by gunmen in northwestern Nigeria. In Zamfara state, residents say the attackers overran a military outpost before abducting more than 100 villagers. Women were later released, but about 52 men are reportedly still being held. In neighbouring Sokoto state, gunmen move from house to house, killing civilians, including some in a house they set on fire, and stealing livestock. The authorities in Kosovo believe they've discovered a second potential mass grave, just days after excavation began at a nearby site believed to contain the remains of victims of the independence war of the late 1990s. Prosecutors said investigators identified the new site on Sunday in the village of Yabuka. The remains of at least four individuals are believed to have been found so far. The war between Serbian forces and Kosovan separatists left an estimated 13,000 people dead or missing. The first two deaths have been reported in the outbreak of a foodborne gastric illness, psychosporiasis, in the United States. Peter Hyatt reports.
15: The disease is caused by a microscopic parasite which is found on insufficiently washed fruit and vegetables. Some cases in this particular outbreak have been traced back to lettuce imported from Mexico, but it's possible that there are other transmission routes too. Psychosporiasis isn't usually fatal, but the two patients who died already had significant underlying health problems, which the illness may have made worse. The outbreak has so far hit nine states, and case numbers are rising.
11: Animal welfare campaigners have welcomed a decision to stop an annual hunt for young seabirds off the coast of Scotland. For centuries, gannet chicks have been killed for their meat on the uninhabited island of Sulisker. But the public agency NatureScot has refused permission for the latest hunt because of concerns about its effect on the gannet population. Supporters of the tradition have accused activists of bullying. BBC News.
6: This is The World. I'm Marco Werman. It's good to have you with us today. We start with a look at Ukraine's military campaign striking deep inside Russia, efforts that have taken surprising turns. Consider the most recent drone strikes on the Russian retailer and e-commerce giant Wildberries. Since mid-July, Ukraine has sent waves of drones to strike about a dozen Wildberries warehouses. Today, drones hit one of the retailer's depots in Russia's Vladimir region. Photos on social media show smoke billowing from the massive building. Kyiv says Wildberries is a legitimate target because it's a key link in the supply chain for Russian military drone components. Tatiana Kim, the retailer's CEO, rejects that claim. In a recent video Kim shared on Telegram, she called Wildberries the people's marketplace, saying it's no different from Amazon or Alibaba. To learn more, we reached out to Max Seddon. He's the Moscow bureau chief for the Financial Times and joined us from his base in Berlin.
16: Wildberries, it's usually called the Russian Amazon, and that is broadly correct. It's, you know, a platform where you can buy things from all sorts of small businesses. But in Russia, it is also part of everyday life, I think, in a different way to Amazon, in that firstly, the focus is really on the small businesses that are selling there, and in many cases selling primarily or almost exclusively through there. And secondly, in the way that Wildberries impacts a lot of the communities that it works in, because the starting point for Wildberries was selling clothing marketed at women. So they set up this network of little basement storefronts where you could come and get your package, try the clothes on. And in a lot of Russian towns, especially smaller, more backwater towns, these places became one of the main engines of economic activity and in village life. They're really a part of the community, as well as being somewhere that's convenient to shop online. So it's something that's very much become a big part of the fabric of society in the 20 or so years that it's been around.
6: So Ukrainian President Volodymyr Zelensky said the warehouses provide Russian forces with drone components and navigation equipment. Do we know if that's true?
16: So Wildberries sold at the time the attack started, they have since largely taken most of this down. Equipment that you could buy that could be used for relatively low grade military activity. They weren't selling any specialized components that are designed to go in missiles, but they were selling some things that are classified as dual use, which means that they have civilian and military applications. And you have to remember here that a lot of the Russian war effort, despite the enormous amounts of money that the Russia is spending on it, is pretty poorly equipped. They are losing, current estimates, around 30,000 men a month on the battlefield, and often they're pretty poorly equipped. And so you would have a lot of people who would crowdfund for units that their relatives and friends are in, and they'd send them boots, or they'd send them these agricultural drones or small civilian drones that could be used in the military, either as scouting or you could tie explosives to it. Again, these aren't the more sophisticated drones that are attacking Kyiv, like the Shahed based on Iranian designs, but on lower scale military equipment, they certainly were selling some of that.
6: Yeah, I mean, you describe Wildberries as a lifeline of sorts to Russians in rural areas who can get stuff they can't find locally. So Are these strikes on WildBerry sending ripples through Russian society in a way that other drone strikes have not?
16: In the big cities and most of the country outside of places near the border with Ukraine and rural areas where most of the men fighting the war are from, it's actually really been quite easy to ignore the consequences of the war. Life has largely gone on as before, especially in Moscow and St. Petersburg. The Kremlin has made a big effort to do that. And when Ukraine started hitting oil refineries with drone strikes this spring, it's pretty hard to ignore when there's an enormous black plume of smoke from the burning refinery billowing over your city, and even harder when it means that you can't get gas because so much of Russia's refining capacity is taken out. And it's pretty incredible. The country that is one of the world's top two energy producers had to resort to importing gasoline because they don't have the capacity to refine as much as they need. So when you have things like that, and now the attacks on WildBerries, which are directly hitting not just the convenience of people who are buying products there, but also the livelihoods of so many of the small business men and women who are selling on there, that is going to make a big impact in your life. Yeah, some people are going to blame Vladimir Putin and the Kremlin for it. Some people are going to blame Ukraine because this is something that, you know, happens in armed conflicts.
6: Max, are you surprised that this number of drones continues to make it through Russian airspace?
16: No, because Russia doesn't really have good ways to defend against these drones. And you can say that Russia should have been better prepared, that Putin thought the time was only on his side. The company that's been most of the news for making these drones, the Ukrainian company Firepoint, it didn't exist two or three years ago. And now it's able to do this, you know, inflict this level of damage on Russia. But as we're seeing in the war in Iran, even the United States military and its allies don't necessarily have great capacity to stop these things. Ukraine, as we reported, they've got much better at targeting, specifically the refineries. They don't just know how to hit the refineries, but where exactly to hit that's going to cause the most damage and take the refinery out for as long as possible. And they're able to attack at scale. So you do have various layers of drone defenses in place that earlier in the war were more effective than they are now. When you're attacking with this kind of scale, there's only so much that could be done. And Putin has acted like this is basically a fact of life. You know, yes, it's an inconvenience, but in the end, everything will be fine. The Kremlin is basically expecting Russian companies to pay for all these drone defenses themselves, which is an additional hit to the hits they're already taking from the attacks themselves and various other economic blowback from the war. So this is just the reality now, more than 4.5 years into this war.
6: Do you see anything Ukraine is doing turning into something beyond a headache for Putin? Like, what might break his resolve to continue this war?
16: Basically nothing. Putin is essentially living in a world of his own creation. He's getting a highly sanitized version of events from his commanders. It paints this very favorable picture of how Russia is doing. And he's treated the increased blowback from this war, from the Ukrainian drone strikes, like this kind of minor inconvenience. And there's absolutely nothing to indicate that he expects anything other than what he keeps saying, which is a full and complete victory on the battlefield.
6: Max Seddon is the Moscow bureau chief for the Financial Times. He spoke to us from his base in Berlin. The Republic of Ireland is set to create a public register of domestic violence offenders. This follows a 4-year campaign by the family of a Dublin woman who was murdered by her former partner. No one knew he had a violent past, they say, until it was too late. The registry will publish the names of those convicted of serious domestic abuse offenses, including rape and harassment. Some advocates warn, though, that making such information public could have unintended consequences. The World's Europe correspondent Orla Barry has more.
17: In July, Jason Poole and his family stood in the public gallery of the Irish Parliament. Below them, lawmakers were voting on legislation that would allow for the creation of the first public register of domestic violence offenders. Poole clutched a framed photo of his sister, Jennifer. As the bill passed, Ireland's Justice Minister, Jim O'Callaghan, paid tribute to Poole's family.
18: Poole family are in the public gallery. They've achieved a lot, and just to acknowledge their presence and thank you for your patience as you watch.
19: That was a bittersweet moment, but I would give all of that just to have Jennifer.
17: Jason Poole's sister Jennifer was 24 and a mum of two small kids when she was killed.
19: She worked in the local nursing home as a carer. She was the first person at a party. She was the first person on the dance floor. She just was an all-round good person.
17: A year before her death in 2021, Jennifer had started dating a man, Gavin Murphy. Over the next 12 months, Poole says, his sister visited her family less and less. And when she did, he says, Murphy would often ring, demanding to know where she was. A few times they noticed she had bruises, he says. But every time, Jennifer seemed to have an answer for them.
19: Jennifer played camogie. She had two young kids. They were out playing football. You know, there was always another story because she had learned to live with this and wanted to be three steps ahead in case that we would find out or we would question anything.
17: 6 days before her death, Jennifer broke off the relationship with Murphy.
19: The night before Jennifer died, she had went out with her friends for milkshakes. And Jennifer hadn't done that in a long time because she wasn't able to be with her friends. That night itself, he had added all those people on Facebook and Instagram to find out who Jennifer was with, where she was. So he was still tracking her movements. And clearly, because she was out the night before with her friends, he had now lost control.
17: The next day, Murphy stabbed Jennifer 7 times. She died later that day in hospital. It was only a year later, during his trial, that Murphy's previous convictions came to light.
20: Mr. Justice Paul Byrne said this was yet another case of a violent attack on a young woman by a male partner, noting Gavin Murphy's previous conviction for seriously assaulting an ex-girlfriend and her mother, an attack during which he also pulled out a knife.
17: After that, Poole says, the family began campaigning for a public register of domestic violence offenders to be set up. The new law creating the register is called Jenny's Law.
21: We absolutely welcome it. It's a really good piece of legislation. It's a really important piece of legislation.
17: Rachel Murrow is the CEO of the Dublin Rape Crisis Centre. There are some built-in restrictions to the register, Murrow says.
21: The fact that a victim's consent must be obtained before a convicted offender can be named. And that's important because we need to ensure that victims' anonymity is protected if they want to remain, you know, anonymous after the offender is convicted.
17: And it's up to the trial judge, Murrow says, to decide if a convicted offender is added to the list. The register is one of the first of its kind in Europe. In the US, the first public domestic violence register was introduced in the state of Tennessee in January.
22: It's called Savannah's Law, named after a Robertson County deputy murdered by her ex-boyfriend.
17: Savannah Puckett's mother, Kim Dodson, told ABC News at the time that the registry won't be fully effective unless it's expanded throughout the US.
23: The people in Tennessee, okay, once they're on this registry, they're going to go to Kentucky. They're going to go to Georgia. They're going to go to Alabama.
17: There are now campaigns to set up public domestic violence registers in several other states, including Kentucky. But Meg Savage, who works with Zero V, a non-profit in Kentucky that supports survivors of intimate partner violence, doesn't think these registers are a good idea.
24: I think it would give people a false sense of security, you know, even if they do choose to look on the registry. If they don't find someone's name there, they may feel like, oh, okay, you know, this person is a good person. They're not going to be abusive.
17: The problem, Savage says, is most incidents of domestic violence never reach the police, never mind the courts. And research suggests, Savage says, that public registers, like sex offender registers, don't necessarily prevent people from reoffending.
24: Being on such a registry is so stigmatizing, and it hampers that individual from getting housing, from getting employment, that it may develop a sort of like, well, why should I care attitude? Like, my life has been ruined, I'm over.
17: More effort needs to go into teaching young people what respectful relationships look like, she says, and tackling the rise of toxic masculinity online. For Jason Poole in Dublin, though, the new register is part of his sister's legacy.
19: For her children, that her children will, you know, in 10, 15 years' time, will be able to go, well, that's called off after my mommy because of what happened to her. That she's not just another statistic on a billboard in Ireland.
17: It won't bring Jennifer back, he says, but maybe it'll save another family from going through what we've been through. For The World, I'm Orla Barry.

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1: On Iran, but today he sounded frustrated again, writing on social media that Iran only wants to negotiate with the Omanis, not the U.S., and it seemed from his post that yet again we are at an impasse to end this war.
2: The world's Shirin Jafari, interesting stuff. Thank you very much for this update.
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1: Democrats see holding an open seat in Michigan as essential to reclaiming the Senate. But first, Michigan voters must choose between two millennial Democrats vying to take on Republican former Congressman Mike Rogers this fall.
2: Who has the best chance of beating the Republican? That's going to be my biggest priority.
1: That story from Primary Day in Michigan on the next morning edition from NPR News.
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1: Democrats see holding an open seat in Michigan as essential to reclaiming the Senate. But first, Michigan voters must choose between two millennial Democrats vying to take on Republican former Congressman Mike Rogers this fall.
2: Who has the best chance of beating the Republican? 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

0: You're listening to Maine Public Radio. I'm Nicole Ogrisco. It's 5:30. Coming up, the Damariscotta community here in Maine is demanding that health officials keep the local birthing unit open. And we'll learn about an effort to keep Acadian French alive in far northern Maine. Those stories in a moment. First, this news.
1: Live from NPR News in Culver City, California, I'm Dwayne Brown. President Trump signed an executive order today creating a commission that will advise him on policies affecting military families. As NPR's Danielle Kurtzleben tells us, the Military Spouse Commission will advise the president on areas like housing, jobs, and child care.
2: Speaking in the Oval Office today, Trump framed the commission as being about military readiness.
3: The commission will help ensure we continue to give military spouses our very best so our military can continue to be the strongest military anywhere in the world, and we're proving that. As you know, we had a conflict with Venezuela, worked out very well, and we have a conflict with Iran, and that's working out very well, very, very well.
2: The commission will be headed by Jennifer Hegseth, the spouse of Defense Secretary Pete Hegseth. Press Secretary Caroline Levitt says the commission will give annual recommendations. Danielle Kurtzleben, NPR News, the White House.
1: Federal regulators have given the green light to Boeing's 737 MAX 7 jet. NPR's Joel Rose reports it's a big milestone today for the aerospace giant after years of certification delays.
4: The Federal Aviation Administration has approved the smallest version of Boeing's best-selling 737 MAX line after years of review. At one point, Boeing expected the 737 MAX 7 to be approved in 2022, but the company faced a more stringent certification process after two fatal crashes of the larger MAX 8 model. Boeing also had to fix a design flaw with the MAX's engine de-icing system. It's the latest sign that regulators have growing confidence in Boeing, which has worked to recover from a crisis of safety and quality. The plane maker is still seeking certification for the larger 737 MAX 10 model, which could come soon. Joel Rose, NPR News, Washington.
1: Stocks finished higher on Wall Street today. The Dow up more than 690 points. This is NPR.
0: Good evening. With this Maine Public Radio News, I'm Nicole Ogrisco. A South Portland man is expanding a lawsuit against two Immigration and Customs Enforcement agents to include the entire agency. Robert Peck, a U.S. citizen, is seeking monetary penalties under a federal law, which provides an avenue to sue the government for harm caused by a federal employee, alleging that two ICE agents violated his constitutional rights by threatening to arrest him for observing them during the January enforcement surge. His lawyer, David Webert, says the amended complaint expands on a previous suit filed under state law.
5: So I've got both legal methods of having some accountability here. Neither one's perfect, but they definitely have some, you know, significance to get a ruling from a judge and jury that this is illegal.
0: The American Civil Liberties Union of Maine is also pursuing similar claims, but those have not yet made it to federal court. This week, the Board of Maine Health will decide on a proposal to discontinue labor and delivery services at Lincoln Hospital in Damariscotta. Community members are demanding system leaders keep the unit open. They say the declining number of hospital birthing units across the state poses a threat to the health of mothers and babies and to rural communities. Patty White reports.
6: Maine Health, deliver, don't abandon.
7: Dozens of Mainers rallied in downtown Portland Saturday in support of the Damariscotta Hospital's birthing unit. Jenna Marcus says she's worried its closure would discourage young families from settling in a county with the oldest population in the state.
8: Being born and raised in Lincoln County, choosing to move back to raise my family there, it really concerns me about the long-term impact on schools, small businesses, and just the future of the community as a whole.
7: Others here say the fate of the birthing unit has life-or-death consequences. Leah Hurwitz of Round Pond told rallygoers about her recent harrowing labor experience.
9: We barely had time to figure out what was going on before my water broke, and I felt a foot coming out of me.
7: Hurwitz had been scheduled for a C-section in Portland for her breech pregnancy, but was rushed to Lincoln Hospital, just 10 minutes from her home, and safely delivered her baby.
9: Regionalizing maternity care assumes labor is predictable. It is not. It assumes every mother has a reliable car, a full tank of gas, someone to watch her other kids, and clear roads. in a Maine winter or in seasonal tourist traffic on Route 1, that is not a safe assumption. It's a gamble with someone's life.
7: Maine has lost more than a third of its birthing units, including four just last year. The average drive time to get to a birthing hospital is now 45 minutes, the longest in New England. Tim Goltz, a family physician at Lincoln Hospital, says some local patients would have to drive more than an hour to get to the next closest hospitals with labor and delivery services in Brunswick and Rockport.
10: And there's also abundant literature showing that when women have to travel further to deliver their babies, bad things happen. And the bad things are moms die and babies die.
7: But Maine health officials say safety is one of the reasons they're considering the closure. They say annual births below 200 are considered very low. Lincoln's annual births in recent years have numbered roughly 130.
11: And that's a birth every 3 days. And people delivering babies want to be delivering more babies than that.
7: Hospital President Cindy Wade says higher numbers are needed to ensure providers maintain proficiency. And she says the hospital has been struggling to recruit staff. There are midwives and family medicine physicians, including one who can perform C-sections, but
11: We haven't recruited a full-time OBGYN doctor since before 2020.
7: Wade says they've had to cobble together coverage with per diem OBGYNs.
11: We are struggling to figure out an option that would keep labor and delivery at Lincoln. We can't continue to do it the way we're doing today. It has to be different. It's not, it's

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1: Many other ways.
2: The coalition has held rallies and press conferences with political leaders. They've sent letters signed by more than 50 Maine health providers and staff to local, regional, and system boards. Les Fossil resigned from the Lincoln Hospital Board after it voted in July on whether to recommend closing the birthing unit. But Fossil says he can't discuss how they voted or their deliberations, and that's part of the problem.
3: I do not believe in hiding from people. And they had police out front because they were scared of the public. You know, my suggestion was that they bring the opponents in and have them present in front of the board. Get both sides.
2: Lincoln Hospital physician Tim Goltz is hoping the system board for Maine Health will delay a scheduled vote on Thursday to consider other options.
4: If Maine Health wants to stay true to its vision of having the healthiest communities in America, it's crucial that we preserve the services that we have in Damariscotta.
2: A request to interview the CEO of Maine Health, Andy Muller, for the story was declined. For Maine Public Radio News, I'm Patty White.
5: And Governor Janet Mills and Democratic Congresswoman Shelley Pinkery are also urging Maine Health leaders to delay their vote. In separate correspondence, they say the closure has regional implications and could be devastating for patients, staff, and surrounding towns. In northern Maine's St. John River Valley, many families trace their lineage back to the Acadians, members of a French ethnic group who arrived in the late 1700s after the British banished them from what are now the eastern Canadian provinces. But a living piece of that lineage, Acadian French, is fading as many fluent speakers grow older. One high school French teacher from Fort Fairfield, however, is racing to preserve the language for future generations. Ari Snyder reports.
6: Salut, mes amis.
7: Earlier this summer, about a dozen French teachers from Maine, Florida, and Washington State donned period costumes for a living history reenactment at the Acadian village in Van Buren.
8: All right, so you are going to make butter.
7: It's the culmination of a week-long immersion in Acadian culture, language, and history, organized by Fort Fairfield French teacher John Aboré. Seated at a table inside a dirt floor log cabin from the 1700s, Boré says she's on a mission to raise the profile of an often overlooked variant of French.
8: I never knew anything about Acadians. I was a French literature major, and I think that we need to expand what we know about the Francophone world.
7: Boré says Acadian French is mostly an oral as opposed to written language, and that centuries of cultural isolation and displacement led to distinct vocabulary and phrasing.
8: And sometimes they've really smooshed together some of the words, so it's unrecognizable to someone who speaks standard French, only because their ear isn't attuned to it.
7: She says it's also peppered with nautical terms, reflecting the Acadians' history as a seafaring people.
8: For instance, the word for window in standard French is fenêtre. They would have used châssis, and a châssis is more like a window that you have on a ship or a porthole.
7: But she says these idiosyncrasies have worked against the language. Many speakers, Boré says, have been told that Acadian French, known locally as Valley French, is an incorrect version of French. And in 1919, the state imposed a ban on speaking French in school, which remained in effect until 1969.
9: I remember this. I was probably in first grade, coming home crying. They won't let me speak French. I was saying this in French.
7: André Moreau grew up in Grand Isle and says his first exposure to English came through TV shows like Mr. Rogers and Sesame Street.
9: So at home, it was always French, or even in the town, it was always French, because most of the older folks was all French. A lot of them didn't know English.
7: Moreau says for his generation, French and English would often mix into what some call Franglish. He cites one example from his childhood.
9: I'll say it in English first. Our parents would say sometimes, go ride bike on the sidewalk and be back to the house when the street lights come on. Translated in our, well, in my language, would have been, va rider à basic sur le sidewalk, puis viens back à maison quand les street lights vient on. So it's both. And we still talk.

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1: Democrats see holding an open seat in Michigan as essential to reclaiming the Senate. But first, Michigan voters must choose between two millennial Democrats vying to take on Republican former Congressman Mike Rogers this fall.
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1: That story from Primary Day in Michigan on the next morning edition from NPR News.
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6: In Los Angeles, I'm Kai Rizdahl. Monday today, August the 3rd. Good as always to have you along, everybody. So, you know that thing where you've got a bunch of stuff you got to get done, so you make yourself a quick to-do list? Turns out Treasury Secretary Scott Bessent is like that, too. A Reuters photographer grabbed a picture of the scratch pad in front of Bessent at a cabinet meeting last Friday. To-do, it said, right across the top. And then underneath, buy Japanese yen, $5 to $10 billion. That's true. It actually happened, as did the United States and Japan working together over the weekend to prop up the value of the Japanese currency and, they hope, stop a slide in the yen that started back in early May. Now, you may well be wondering, why would the Treasury Secretary have buying Japanese yen on his to-do list? Well, this is where I tell you that in this interconnected world of ours, what happens in Japan does not stay in Japan. Marketplace's Nova Safo gets us going.
7: The U.S. and Japan said that they took their joint action because they're friends. And as we know, that's what friends do. They help each other out. But that's not exactly the whole story.
8: Japan has been a large buyer of U.S. government bonds.
7: Ishwar Prasad is Senior Professor of Trade Policy at Cornell University. In fact, Japan holds the most U.S. bonds of any foreign nation, more than $1 trillion worth.
8: Japan is getting rid of its U.S. treasuries. In other words, it's selling dollars and buying yen in order to stabilize its own currency.
7: Japan has spent tens of billions of dollars to do so. It needs to, says Catherine Dominguez, professor of economics and public policy at the University of Michigan.
9: They are a large importer of a lot of goods, most importantly, oil.
7: And oil prices are already up because of the Iran war. But Japan selling U.S. bonds is not great for the U.S. because it lowers bond prices and raises yields. Translation, higher interest rates for you and me. The U.S. buying yen alongside Japan sends a signal to markets, says Lee Hardman, a senior currency economist at the Japanese bank MUFG.
10: Given how important the U.S. is in the world and in terms of financial markets, that definitely helps to support the yen.
7: The U.S. is also considering expanding a lending tool so Japan can borrow against its bond holdings, not sell them.
10: It was obviously put forward by the U.S. to try to ease the risk of further selling in the U.S. Treasury market.
7: There's another reason to keep the dollar from getting too strong against Japan's yen. Trade, says Catherine Dominguez of the University of Michigan.
9: If the dollar strengthens, that hurts our exports on world markets and makes imports more attractive.
7: Because exports would be more expensive overseas and imports would be cheaper here at home. Exactly the opposite of what the Trump administration is trying to achieve with its tariff policies. I'm Nova Safo for Marketplace.
6: Wall Street today, well, there's peace in the Middle East, I guess. Don't take my word for it. Look at the markets. We'll have the details when we do the numbers.

0: New week, new month, not a bad time to step back and do a so where are we right now check-in. Nicole Servi is going to help us with that. She's an economist at Wells Fargo. Nicole, great to have you back on the program.
1: Thanks for having me.
0: Let's do a little level set here, shall we, before we get into the comings and goings of this economy. What's your broad sense right now of how things are going?
1: I think things are going okay. It depends on which release and which way the wind is blowing on how I'm feeling. But in general, from an aggregate view, growth is holding up. The labor market looks stable, and it seems like things are chugging along.
0: All right, labor market in a minute, but let's disaggregate here for a second. And I want to talk to you about the thing we talked about last time we had you on, the bond market. The reference here, of course, is Chairman Warsh's press conference of last Wednesday. He tried to talk the talk. The bond market was not buying it. How worried are you about how the market is receiving the chairman?
1: Yeah, so to your point, you did see an interesting reaction in the bond market. One of our interest rate strategists over here called it a twist in the yield curve, where you had your short-term rates come down and then your long-term rates rise. And I think what's going on there is you saw the market pricing out those expectations for the Fed to hike by the end of the year and then pricing in basically higher inflation over a long time horizon. So that is basically the market kind of telling us that they are not expecting the Fed to deliver on their inflation mandate, i.e. getting inflation back down to 2% anytime soon. And so that does make me a little bit worried. There were some remarks that Kevin Warsh made during his press conference where he said, you know, rates have actually risen. And so what he was implying was that the bond market was doing some of the work for the Fed. I think some of the problems with that and what was evident in the reaction to last week's meeting is that the financial market is probably, in bond markets in particular, they're only going to do the work for you if they think that you're going to achieve your 2% inflation target after all. They are worried a little bit about the Fed's credibility at this point in
0: time. So let's go there for a second. And this is ground well trod, but Chairman Warsh is steadfast in his refusal to explain to the markets and to, you know, broader Americans who pay attention to this stuff, which is you, me, and probably like, you know, business journalists and economists. But he will not, he says we're going to get inflation down. He will not say how he does it. Is that a problem?
1: I think it's a problem in the sense that if you just think about

0: 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NYA.org.
1: Funds rate, those are both credible. It's just, I think the market right now is struggling with the fact that we don't know which way the committee is going to lean.
2: This is a perhaps inappropriate way to put this, but is he basically telling everybody to cowboy up?
1: I think so. And I think the reason being, and this, if you look back over history, is this period of forward guidance or the structure that the Fed has had is actually pretty short in the Fed's long tenure. But I do think that it's coming just off a period. It is a regime change in how markets interpret what the Fed is going to do. And so I think explicitly, yes, that is what the chairman is trying to say.
2: And so it's going to be bumpy, right?
1: Yes.
2: Okay. Labor market. Jobs come on Friday. Low hire, low fire. We've all heard, a zillion different ways to describe this economy. What is your sense of the labor market right now? And what are you thinking about for Friday?
1: Yeah, so if you look at how job growth has averaged over the first half of the year, it's been about 95,000 jobs added per month. And so we expect that in July, we'll add somewhere around that. And we think that that's just enough to keep your unemployment rate steady at 4.2%. So again, not much indication in some of your higher frequency alternative data that show us that hiring is meaningfully picking up, but it's also not showing us the layoffs are broadening out either. And so we're stuck in this low hire, low fire environment for the foreseeable future.
2: It is interesting to me that for a while, sort of late in Powell's tenure, there was all that tension between, ooh, should we think more about inflation or we think more about the labor market? And the labor market does kind of seem to have fallen out of the discussion.
1: I agree. And I think some of that comes down to the positioning that Kevin Warsh put out during his very first FOMC meeting. In the statement, I don't think there was any mention of the labor market. And when he got the question about it, he kind of leaned into this idea of the divine coincidence, where if you have inflation under control, then that means that the labor market and growth and your other factors of the economy will be steady. I believe that is the framework that Warsh is coming from, is if we get inflation under control, all the rest will fall in line.
2: Fingers crossed. Nicole Servia at Wells Fargo. Nicole, thanks a lot. I appreciate your time.
1: Thanks for having me.

0: Nicole and I talked about jobs a little bit right at the end there. Well, it turns out this is a big week for data about the American labor market. JOLTS comes tomorrow. That's job openings. ADP's private payrolls report comes on Wednesday. Then first-time claims for unemployment benefits on Thursday. Then, as I said, the July unemployment report on Friday. June, if you remember back that far, was kind of middling. Just 57,000 new jobs created. Not enough to get excited about, really, but probably enough to keep the unemployment rate steady. Now, data is one thing. What it's going to mean for the Fed is another. But the reality is that headlines and press conferences don't matter near as much as what people and businesses are feeling in their day-to-day. So Marketplace's Mitchell Hartman made some calls.
1: After years of managing other people's manufacturing operations in Chicago, Jim Piper took a leap in April and bought his own. Worldwide Broach does precision metal cutting for industries like hydraulics and auto manufacturing. He's got 6 full-time employees, most of them skilled tradespeople who'd been with the previous owner for decades.
2: It's something that's difficult to automate away or outsource overnight.
1: He's confident he can build the business up. Demand is reasonably strong.
2: We have capacity in the shop that's underutilized. I just need the next order and perhaps another employee or two.
1: In Austin, Texas, restaurant owner Adam Orman has been having a rough time of it.
3: Summer in Austin is slow. We've been doing a pay what you will night since December and expanded that. And it definitely keeps us busy enough on Tuesday, Wednesday, and Thursday that we have a reason to have employees.
1: Orman co-owns 2 restaurants, Locadoro and Bambino, and has about 60 employees. And when staff turns over in the summer,
3: we don't necessarily

0: really have to replace employees. When we have posted, we'll get 30 to 40 inquiries, you know, in the first couple of hours.
1: In Stevensville, Maryland, Barton O'Brien's pet gear business, called Bay Dog, has seen demand slacken in the past year as cash-strapped consumers cut discretionary spending. At pet stores, that means toys and accessories.
2: At the end of the day, nobody needs a $70 dog life jacket.
1: Still, O'Brien says the business is young. He's introducing new products.
2: I actually just hired a new salesperson within the last couple of weeks.
1: To help double down on the company's latest product launch, a harness and leash for cats.
2: Cat is the fastest growing category within pet.
1: And the fastest growing demographic of cat owners is Gen Z men, a promising target for Bay Dog's growth. I'm Mitchell Hartman for Marketplace.

0: You know that feeling when you're putting leftovers away and none of the containers you have match the lids that you can find? The job market is kind of like that sometimes. It's a matching problem, which makes finding the right match all the better. Here's today's installment of our series, My Economy.
1: My name is Catherine Gordon. I am a remote freelance court reporter, and I live in Spokane, Washington. So for those who don't know, a court reporter is the person either in the courtroom or remotely over Zoom sometimes in legal proceedings who is in charge of the legal transcript and the production and safekeeping of that transcript. Back up. I've been a stay-at-home mom for about 4.5 years. I wanted to help contribute to my family financially because even though my husband works full-time and he has a good salary, we still felt that crunch, that financial crunch, you know, and I just wanted to find a way to contribute, but I still wanted to make raising my kids a priority right now. So I needed to find something flexible. When I started school for court reporting, I was 6 months pregnant. The program I did was online and self-paced. I was just like, I've got 3 months. I'm going to get through as much as I can. So from the time I started to the time I got certified was 11 months. Most people, when they think of court reporting, they think of the stenograph machine, which is a little typing machine, and they type really fast, and they kind of have their own little steno language. Voice writing, instead of typing on a little machine, we have a little handheld mask that we put up to our mouth. It is feeding what we say into our transcription software. So instead of typing out everything that's being said, we're essentially using a combination of English and code words, or we call them code briefs, to keep up with everything that is being said. One that I use a lot is State Rec. So that would stand for state your name for the record, which they almost always ask in a deposition. So that just cuts down on the amount of syllables that you're saying. Or for instance, if I was in a trial, I would say leggy for ladies and gentlemen of the jury. I will get paid an hourly rate for actively being on the record. And then on top of that, I will get paid a certain rate per page of the transcript. And then on top of that, you will get paid extra if there's an interpreter, an expert witness, a videographer. I calculated it recently, and I'm averaging around $70 to $90 an hour. So the money is great. To do something that I've really just done all on my own, I'm doing it on my own as a freelancer. I did it when I was pregnant. I finished a program with two very small kids being the primary caregiver. It's just kind of unlocked this sounds cheesy, but this new woman who's capable of things that I previously never thought that I was capable of. For me, as a mom, that is truly priceless.
0: And kind of cool, too, actually. Catherine Gordon, freelance court reporter, Spokane, Washington. Take a second, would you? Tell us about your job or maybe your hunt to find one and what it meant for you. Marketplace.org is where you can do that.

0: Coming up.
1: Appearance sells the first peach. Flavor sells the second peach.
0: It's the third one that's the real test. First, though, let's do the numbers. Yay, here you go. Dow Industrial's up 693, 1.3%, closed at 53,178. The NASDAQ advanced 540 points, 2.1%, 25,913. The S&P 500 up 110 points, 1.5%, 7,600 on the nose. Tech stocks led the way. Amazon up 4.5%, Meta gained 6%, Nvidia down close to 3% in the couch cushions. Economic activity in manufacturing expanded in July. That's 7 months in a row. That's from the ISM, the Institute for Supply Management. Industries reporting growth in July. Apparel and leather goods, transportation, and computer and electronic products. Bonds up, yield on the 10-year T-note down 4.68%. 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
0: This is Marketplace. I'm Kai Rizdal. Big Oil reported quarterly profits last week, tens and tens of billions of dollars in the past three, count them, 3 months, 90 days. That's for ExxonMobil and Chevron and the like. And I'm reasonably certain we all know why. As happens when oil prices go up, as they have been, oil producers are incentivized to pump more crude out of the ground, which they have been doing in spades in the Permian Basin. Marketplace's Elizabeth Trovall has more on how oil companies, big and small, are faring in West Texas and New Mexico.
4: Regardless if you're a Permian-only operator like Diamondback Energy or a big international major like Chevron, there's one price lifting all boats out there. Andy O'Connor is with Morningstar DBRS.
5: The West Texas Intermediate, or WTI crude oil spot price, averaged about $95.75 a barrel in the second quarter. Almost a $24 a barrel increase from the average in the first quarter.
4: Employment and new oil rigs in the Permian Basin and other parts of Texas had been on the decline. But higher oil prices due to the war have reversed that trend, according to Carr Ingham with the Texas Alliance of Energy Producers.
6: We'll see how long it lasts, but that's an extraordinary story in 2026 as the rig count in Texas and in the Permian ceasing to decline. And not only flattening out, but turning north and going up pretty strongly in recent months.
4: And that drilling could boost production somewhat, Ingham says.
6: You're not getting another million barrels a day out of the Permian or out of Texas in the near term. You might get a few hundred thousand barrels a day over the course of a few months.
4: Activity in the Permian Basin can only grow so much. That's because publicly traded companies are cautious. Stephen Cunningham covers corporate energy for Argus Media.
7: We're not seeing them picking up rigs dramatically.
4: That comes from a lesson the companies learned the hard way coming out of the pandemic when oil prices tanked.
7: They're desperate to avoid a return to the boom-bust cycles of the bad old days in the last decade.
4: Capital discipline is key. Texas Christian University's Tom Sang.
8: The investors don't want to hear that they're increasing their drilling CapEx tremendously in a pricing environment that's ridiculously volatile.
4: Even if the war in the Middle East is dragging on longer than expected, prices are too volatile for making too many long-term investments. I'm Elizabeth Trovall for Marketplace.

0: Okay, random agricultural trivia time, stone fruit division. Georgia is the peach state. That's its official motto. We all know that. The peach state, however, is number 3 on the list of most peach producing states. California is number 1 going away. South Carolina is number 2. Then Georgia, Pennsylvania, and coming in 5th in the most recent data that we have, Colorado. But farming is tougher than usual in the American Southwest this year. The snowpack in the Rockies and a really fast spring melt mean Western Colorado's peach growers are having to get by with less water. And even one epically dry year can have long-lasting effects. Rocky Mountain Community Radio's Caroline Yanis has more.
1: Bruce Talbot is walking through his orchard, discarding peaches he doesn't think will sell.
2: See those? They'll pick both of those. Because you're that color, orange color, that's what they're looking for. Appearance sells the first peach, flavor sells the second peach. So if it doesn't taste good, they're not getting another one.
1: His family has operated Talbot Farms for more than a century, and they're one of Colorado's largest peach growers.
3: We have 200,000 trees-ish. I need to plant 5,000 trees a year.
1: But this has been an extraordinarily challenging year for Western fruit growers. There was virtually no snowpack in the headwaters of the Colorado River, and what little snow there was melted off fast after record high temperatures. So Talbot started picking peaches a month earlier than usual.
2: We've had some really tight years. 77 was tight, 2002 was tight, where it was nip and tuck on whether we would finish the season or not. Right now, there's not water to do that.
1: And that'll have impacts well beyond this season. Peach trees take a long time to grow. Talbot usually waits until a tree's been in the ground for 4 years to harvest fruit. But this drought makes it hard to plan.
2: I've already made my decisions for 27. I've made some decisions for 28 already. I can't turn on a dime.
1: In the past, farmers like Talbot haven't worried as much about water conservation because there was enough to go around. But now it's a bigger concern because demand for water is rising. David Sturley, a research scientist at Colorado State University who studies tree fruit, estimates that it takes about 3 feet of water per acre to grow peaches, or just under 1 million gallons.
4: So they are fairly water intensive, especially compared to the amount of precipitation that we tend to get here, which I think on average is about 9 inches a year, and lately has been about 5 or less.
1: But he says most farmers think peaches are worth the water.
4: The way I try to think of that is basically if you're trying to calculate per gallon of water used, how much money can you make off of it? I think peaches are pretty high on that list.
1: He says peaches can bring in anywhere from $10,000 to $35,000 per acre. That's more than you can make with forage crops like alfalfa, commonly grown in the Colorado River Basin. As Talbot puts it,
2: peaches pay the bills.
1: It's why he's willing to go to such great lengths to make sure his orchards survive this drought.
2: We will probably be putting water in tanks, be municipal water, and dig a basin around each plant, and we're going like you would house plants. And keep them alive, if at all possible.
1: In the longer term, Talbot knows that in the Colorado River Basin, there will be less water to go around for agriculture as the climate continues to get hotter and drier. He's hoping his high-value peaches can withstand that seismic change, but the uncertainty around water supplies makes that much more challenging.
2: This industry can absorb a higher cost of water than a lot of your other crops can. As long as it's there. If it's just not there, then this has to go away as well. Hope we never go that far.
1: In the meantime, Talbot is hoping for monsoon rains to get him to the end of the peach harvest. But he's not holding his breath. In Colorado, I'm Caroline Yanez for Marketplace.

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1: This final note on the way out today, in which cause and effect lose their meaning. Lizzie Petrova was telling us earlier about high oil and gas prices because of the president's war on Iran and how that's affecting A, crude production in the Permian Basin, and B, oil company profits. Well, the president was asked in the Oval Office today about those profits. He said, and this is a quote, they are making too much money. Oh. Amir Babawi, Caitlin Ash, John Gordon, Noya Carr, Steve Mullis, and Stephanie Seek are the Marketplace editing staff. Kelly Silvera is the news director. And I'm Kai Rizdahl. We will see you tomorrow, everybody. This is APM.
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3: From WHYY in Philadelphia, this is Fresh Air. I'm Tanya Mosley in Los Angeles. Today, historian Mickey McElyea. She spent years reconstructing the story of one September afternoon in 1968 when the Miss America pageant collided with a changing country and the women's liberation movement announced itself to America.
4: There is this cast of women from various political positions, from various places in the country, who have central roles in making this moment.
3: Feminists, beauty queens, and defenders of the pageant. Her new book, Liberation Summer, delves into what that day in 1968 set in motion. Also, TV critic David Bianculli reviews the HBO series, Stewart Fails to Save the Universe. First News.
5: BBC News with Roisin Hasty. Russian officials have accused Ukraine of deliberately targeting civilians after a drone hit a busy beach on the Black Sea coast, killing at least seven people. Video shows the drone crashing at a resort in the Krasnodar region. It's unclear whether it was brought down by Russian air defences. Ukraine hasn't commented but has always denied targeting civilians. More details from BBC Russian's Olga Ivshina.
6: The latest official statement came from Russian Ministry of Foreign Affairs, and they accused actually the Western governments of sponsoring, as they say, terrorist activity. That was the wording they chose to talk about today's drone strike on Gelenjik Resort. So the main message remains that Russia is not fighting just Ukraine now. So almost 5 years after the start of this full-scale Russia's invasion into Ukraine, now state propaganda mostly says that it's Russia fighting the rest of the world, Russia fighting Western governments, which supply Ukraine with ammunition, targets, intelligence, etc. And that's the message they're going to spread.
5: President Trump has said talks with Iran are going on right now. Speaking to reporters in the White House, he said Iran faced decapitation unless it agreed a deal. Our North America correspondent Shaima Khalil reports.
7: President Trump has said the new talks represent what he described as Iran's last chance to avoid a major escalation, with a deal being struck first to reopen the Strait of Hormuz before negotiations on Tehran's nuclear program. He said he wanted to give Tehran every last chance before what he described as decapitation. Iranian officials insist there are no negotiations with Washington, saying instead they're talking only to Oman about an understanding on temporarily reopening the Strait of Hormuz to commercial shipping. Iran also says any future agreement would need guarantees protecting its rights after what it describes as decades of broken promises by Washington.
5: Teachers and state workers in Argentina have held a nationwide strike and marched to the capital, Buenos Aires, to protest against job cuts and to demand salary increases. Sophie Glass-Ryan reports.
8: Banging drums and waving flags, striking teachers and state workers made their way through the streets of central Buenos Aires. They were protesting at the impact on their sectors of President Javier Milei's austerity drive, which is aimed at reducing Argentina's budget deficit. Sonia Eleso from the main teachers' union, which called the strike, criticised the Milei administration for slashing educational programmes, teacher training and funding for school infrastructure. She said the average teacher's salary was not enough to last them until the end of the month. Monday's action was only the latest in a series of mass demonstrations against austerity measures in Argentina.
5: You're listening to the latest world news from the BBC. Qatar, Egypt and Turkey, mediating the truce in Gaza, have criticised Israel after new strikes reportedly killed at least 18 people in the territory. It's unclear whether those killed were fighters or civilians. The mediators said the Israeli strikes were a breach of the truce agreement. Hamas controls the western coast of Gaza, while the Israeli Defence Minister Yisrael Katz said his forces now control 60 to 70% of the territory. A landslide in Ethiopia has killed at least 14 people attending a church service in the Amhara region. A local official said land above the church at the Tsadkana Marian Monastery gave way after a night of heavy rainfall. Another seven people were injured. The British Prime Minister has said prisoners serving sentences for rape and serious child sex offences are due to be excluded from an early release scheme to tackle prison overcrowding. Andy Burnham delayed the plan in order to conduct an urgent review following criticism from survivors or their families. Seema Kotecha reports.
9: The plan was to release thousands of inmates from September, some after they'd served a third of their sentences rather than half, to reduce overcrowding in prisons. But Andy Burnham has now decided to exclude rapists, serious child sex and grooming offenders from the reforms, saying keeping the public safe is his top priority. Those serving life sentences were already exempt. Ministers have said they'll open a new national helpline to offer support to victims of crime. They said the releases would now happen in October.
5: Animal welfare campaigners have welcomed a decision to stop an annual hunt for young seabirds off the coast of Scotland. For centuries, gannet chicks have been killed for their meat on the rocky, uninhabited island of Sula Skea. Permission for the latest hunt was refused. BBC News.
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3: This is Fresh Air. I'm Tanya Mosley.
11: The dream of a million girls who are more than pretty can come true in Atlantic City. For she may turn out to be the queen of femininity.
3: There was a time when the Miss America pageant was the biggest show in America. Tens of millions of people gathered around their televisions every September. And for years, it was the highest rated broadcast in the country. Today, the Miss America pageant has become more like a relic. It doesn't even air on television anymore. But back in September of 1968, Miss America was a symbol of what a woman should be and the target of a burgeoning women's liberation movement. That year, one of the most iconic moments in American history took place. Feminists on the Atlantic City boardwalk setting fire to their bras. There's just one problem. The bra burning never actually happened. My guest today, historian Mickey McElyea, writes in her new book, Liberation Summer, that the bra burning was a creation of the newspapers, invented before the protest even began. And that detail matters because it meant the women's liberation movement was defined by a caricature before it could define itself. The real story, she says, is bigger than the myth. That same afternoon, three groups of women took a stand. Feminist protesters, contestants of the first ever Miss Black America pageant, and the women who came to defend Miss America herself. McElyea argues the fight that started that day never ended, that beauty in America has always been a fight over power, one she traces through the rise of the religious right, the Me Too era, and what commentators now call Mar-a-Lago face, the strikingly uniform look of the women in President Trump's orbit. Mickey McElyea is a professor of history at the University of Connecticut. Her previous book, The Politics of Mourning, was a finalist for the Pulitzer Prize. Mickey McElyea, welcome to Fresh Air.
4: Oh, thank you for having me.
3: And thank you so much for this book. And I actually want to start with that remarkable detail from your book about this myth that these throngs of women were throwing their bras into like a bin that was on fire on the Atlantic City boardwalk. When you write, it was actually born in a newsroom days before the protest. Tell us how the press created the bra burner.
4: The figure of the bra-burning feminist becomes a caricature in newspapers in the days leading up to the Miss America pageant protest. As the protest has been circulating through the press and as women's liberationists are using those stories to try to get more women to come to Atlantic City and protest the pageant, it is a comment, sort of a throwaway comment from one activist who says, you know, maybe we could even burn our bras. But that is never something that actually takes place. It gets seized in that moment as the figure for headlines in syndicated stories across the country. So it isn't just in the New York press, which is where these women are and where these stories originate, but UPI, the AP, all of these papers run versions of this story, and local newspaper copy setters and copywriters do headlines that say, bras are burning, will be burning at the Miss America pageant. And so by the time they get there, they are already bra burners, when in fact they throw bras into the Freedom garbage can.
3: Right, and they don't set them on fire, but that detail just becomes kind of like the mark of that moment. It's the first version of history that then goes down in history. So take us to the protest. Can you tell us the three factions of women who were confronting one another adjacent to the boardwalk and on the boardwalk on that night in 1968?
4: The first group of women are women's liberationists who were there to challenge the pageant in its objectification of women, in its relationship to militarism, its promotion of the war in Vietnam, and in the exploitative consumer frameworks in which Miss America's were trapped and were put to for advertising. The second group of people who were doing an entirely different pageant to challenge the racism of the Miss America organization and the exclusions of the beauty ideal that was represented there was the Miss Black America pageant. This was the first time that pageant was held, and it was held two blocks away in Atlantic City to make exactly that point. The third group of women were pageant contestants from earlier pageants and pageant fans who challenged women's liberation's representation of the pageant as being exploitation, as being negative, and challenged the vision of womanhood that the women's liberationists represented.
3: I want you to take us back because we're in such a different world today in the way that we think about pageants and we watch pageants. But help us understand what Miss America meant to the country in 1968. What was the story it was selling?
4: The Miss America pageant first happens in 1921 in Atlantic City, and it's originally designed as a vehicle for extending the summer season for an extra week beyond Labor Day weekend, and as a way to keep crowds coming. So it's interesting to think about it as originally it's a marketing device, and it's a marketing device that is selling women
12: in swimsuits and the access to women's bodies. The original ones were much larger. They involved beach parades. There was a man who played King Neptune. He arrived on a boat that was covered with women and shells.
13: Total spectacle, yeah.
12: It is. It is complete. It's enormous. And it actually gets really big over those first few years until the end of the 1920s, when it seems to it has both been protested by different groups in the country, but has lost its luster for the large hotel interests that have been supporting it. But as you move through the 1930s, the 1940s, during the Great Depression, it is largely reduced. It doesn't happen for a couple of years. But it really becomes the Miss America pageant that we understand today in the 1940s, in the post-World War II moment. And Atlantic City itself is crucial, both to mobilizing for war and then for the demobilization that occurs later, because those large hotels and enormous convention center provide the institutional structures for processing enormous numbers of men. In the aftermath, they provide hotel rooms for injured troops and for men dealing with really significant injuries from their war service to sort of transition into their lives back home.
13: And so really it sounds like it was almost an act of patriotism and to bring the spirits up of Americans and war heroes as they came back.
12: Oh, absolutely. And a space that had been so identified with that. There's a story in a nationally circulated magazine around the time that says now it's not just Miss America that's on the boardwalk, but Mr. America is there too, commenting on the fact that the city is now overrun with new inductees into the service. But in that moment, the sort of military patriotism, those associations that will then be so cemented and so powerful by the 1960s are really coalescing in ways that the pageant had been popular. It had been the subject of films. It had been the subject of scandals. People have seen the pageant all over the country because in the 20s, it's being shown in newsreels before feature films. So, or they're listening to it live on the radio. But by the 1940s, it really gets this association of this is representative of the United States. And it is these beautiful, young, white women that best identify not so much the subject of the United States, but the objects to be fought over, judged, to be inspired by, but less so subjects of their own lives in those moments. And that becomes a real struggle, I think, within the pageant, particularly as at the same time the scholarship feature becomes a big part of it.
13: Right, because a big part of it is the women are receiving scholarships. It's for scholarship money, the winner. 1968 in particular, it's one of the most documented years in American history, but that's one of the things I find really interesting about your book, because it's so comprehensive that, I mean, you're really telling the foundational story of the women's liberation movement, second wave feminism, but you're telling us, you're taking us from the past to the moment to then the future. And I was very curious about why you felt like you had to do that versus focusing in on the meaning of that particular time period. Did you feel like you couldn't really tell that story without telling everything else?
12: Absolutely. There's so much there, and there are so many people there. Because also, you tell someone, I'm working on 1968, and I think probably one of their first responses is, really? Do we really need more? And what I hope people understand from this book is that there is so much more history there that needs to be told, and that it's history that will transform how we think of the period. And so what I've done by putting these three pieces together is just taken that light that we shine on 68, that we shine on the 68 presidential race, right? Because this is very much a political history. And that if you just shift that beam just a little bit, there is this cast of women from various political positions, from various places in the country, who have central roles in making this moment, who so often aren't included because of things like, here's the standard chronology, there was a burnt bra, aren't these pictures great, you know, hilarity, a Miss America pageant, but it really does a disservice.
13: Here's the thing about that protest that, among other things, has real teeth. So these women came to Atlantic City, these protesters, these activists, armed with the language of the Black freedom struggle, flyers declaring slavery exists. They're chanting about liberation. And they take in much of that vocabulary from Black people without ever really seeing the Black women standing right there. And that is not a footnote, although it has been for several decades. That's kind of the crack in the foundation of the whole movement, the one that never really got repaired, really, even to this day. When did you realize this story was about that fracture?
12: Yeah, absolutely. And in 2009, I read a book by the sociologist Maxine Leeds Craig, and the book's title is Ain't I a Beauty Queen? And it was about Black beauty culture, about connections between Black pageantry and activism. And the introduction to that book starts with the two protests that happen against the Miss America pageant that weekend in Atlantic City. Now, by that time, I had been a professor of history. I had been a professor of women, gender, race, and sexuality for 4 years. Worked on this in graduate school. I was teaching lectures about the Miss America pageant and this protest, right? I was using it as a way to get at all of these things and also to try to challenge the suggestion that this was somehow superficial. I had never heard of the Miss Black America pageant.
13: You didn't?
12: Don't think I have ever had a moment of greater despair, doubt in my abilities as a historian. I am someone who has spent my career writing about the ramifications of representations of slavery or the misrepresentations of slavery over time and the effect that has on our politics. I include among my specialties African-American history, African-American women's history in particular. And I was learning that that protest happened the same day for the first time in 2009.
13: If you're just joining us, my guest today is historian Mickey McElyea. Her new book is Liberation Summer, the moment that changed the women's movement and the future of American politics. We'll continue our conversation after a short break. This is Fresh Air.
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13: This is Fresh Air, and today I am talking with historian Mickey McElyea, author of the new book, Liberation Summer, about the 1968 Miss America pageant protest, the invented myth of the bra burning that came to define second-wave feminism, and how the battle over beauty standards still shapes American politics today. Someone else with a long relationship to this world is President Donald Trump. And you write that it's no coincidence that his path to the presidency actually ran through beauty pageants. And it starts on that same boardwalk where this book begins, where this protest begins. Take us back to Atlantic City in the 1980s. A lot of us know this history, but it has been erased from our memory because there's just been so much that has happened since then with President Trump. But how did his involvement begin?
12: His involvement with the pageant begins as he starts his casino ownership in Atlantic City. In the early 1980s, Donald Trump starts developing casinos and becomes a real fixture of the culture there, but particularly pageant culture, particularly the Miss America pageant. He attends every year. He is very visible in terms of the publicity. He will go on to be a judge in the Miss America pageant before then in the early 90s he purchases the Miss Universe pageant group that includes the Miss USA pageant, which
13: and
12: was
13: the Miss Teen
12: for a long,
13: USA as well.
12: And the Miss Teen USA pageant that was for a long time the primary sort of for cultural prevalence, the primary competitor to the Miss America pageant.
13: Can you tell us very quickly the distinctions, though, between Miss America and Miss USA? Because there are differences. I've always thought of them differently.
12: Oh, they're absolutely different. And the Miss USA pageant is the product of a Miss America challenging both the pageant and the general culture in 1950. Yolanda Bettbeezy said she was an opera singer. That was her talent. And she said she would not appear in public in a swimsuit after the pageant, that there was no reason why she should be in a swimsuit talking to reporters, and that she wasn't a body. She was an opera singer and a talented person. The pageant stood by this because it fit the vision of respectability and the kind of woman they wanted to represent the Miss America crown. This investment in she's a college student, she's a number of things, and she's also beautiful, but she's not only beautiful. And Catalina Swimsuits, which was one of the original sponsors of the pageant, pulled out because if they weren't going to appear in swimsuits, if they weren't going to appear in Catalina swimsuits, then it wasn't a good investment for them. They started their own pageant, which was the Miss USA pageant. So it spins out of that moment. And then the Miss USA pageant generally was more about body looks, that there was a different aesthetic that was more, even more overtly, that overtly walked the line of sort of more eroticized than the Miss America pageant.
13: One contestant story became infamous. It was talked about during the 2016 election, and that is Alicia Machado. She was Miss Universe 1996, and that was his first year as the owner. And remind us what he did to her.
12: So after Machado won the Miss Universe pageant, she put on some weight, was not the size as she was representing Miss Universe, was not the size she had been during competition, which raises a lot of issues around trying to prepare one's body for a competition and then what happens when you're not spending all of your time preparing, and the health issues that are connected there, and it became a central focus for Donald Trump and his organization. They wanted her to lose weight. They bought exercise equipment and forced her to use it in front of photographers. He was on her constantly, and then started talking about how, you know, she was, and this came up in 2016, that she was a problem. She was resistant. So it's interesting how in that
13: you're saying
12: story,
13: it pretty respectfully, but he did not say it that respectfully. I mean, he used, like really terrible language to describe her.
12: He also used language that was caricaturing her as a Latina, that suggested that, you know, domestic work was what she should be doing. So fundamentally sort of both suggesting that domestic work is minimal, not valuable, and somehow ugly, but also suggesting that she wasn't fit to be Miss Universe, and that she wasn't a fit representative. And his treatment was humiliating. It was a public systematic humiliation, and one that he, of course, was never apologetic for and doubled down on in 2016 when it came up.
13: Let's take a short break. Our guest today is historian Mickey McElyea. We'll be right back after a short break. I'm Tanya Mosley, and this is Fresh Air.

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1: 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In Maine weather tonight, showers end and then clear, lows 55 to 62 degrees. Tomorrow, mostly sunny, highs 74 to 86. Tuesday night, clear, lows 57 to 64. Wednesday, partly sunny, highs 80 to 89.
2: This is Fresh Air. I'm Tanya Mosley, and my guest today is historian Mickey McElyea. Her new book, Liberation Summer, revisits September 1968, when three groups of women converged on the Atlantic City boardwalk. Feminists protesting the Miss America pageant, contestants in the first ever Miss Black America pageant, and women defending Miss America herself. McElyea argues the collision that day created a politics of beauty that runs through the rise of the religious right, the Me Too era, and all the way to today. She's a professor of history at the University of Connecticut, and her previous book, The Politics of Mourning, was a finalist for the Pulitzer Prize. I think what's so fascinating in particular is you break down these individual characters and their roles in leading up to this Liberation Summer, and what goes on to happen is the line between the politics of beauty and what we're seeing today with the Trump administration. And I think that knowing all of this history and understanding that Trump, he stepped into this world in the late 80s, early 90s, and taking it farther back, what were surprises to you when you see that it almost looks like a straight line? It almost seems inevitable that we would be here.
3: I would argue that it is. That in 1968, in this moment when these three different forces who are all women come together in that geographic spot on the Atlantic City boardwalk and come together around the Miss America pageant, what is set off there is a politics of beauty, where beauty is both highlighted as the terrain of power, and female beauty as the currency of American politics. And in 1968, you have women's liberationists challenging that objectification. You have Miss Black America pageant, the organizers of the pageant and the contestants. But you have the Miss Black America pageant arguing that to be objectified as beautiful in a white supremacist society is itself a kind of privilege. Mm-hmm. And that the struggle over beauty isn't about rejecting the pageant, but that to highlight Black women's beauty is politically crucial. And then you have the counter-protesters who literally are holding signs with Nixon for president buttons saying the only thing wrong with Miss America is that she's beautiful and that she is our ideal. And that sets off a political conversation that also saturates reactions to women's liberation, that this is the moment that the new right and the Christian right are coalescing and coming together around these issues. And women are using beauty as both their political power, as their currency, and they're challenging the limitations, right? So beauty isn't just, it isn't just this set of oppressive beauty standards. It is the terrain of politics itself.
2: Okay, let's talk about the Black Miss Black America pageant. That historic night, 1968, while feminists were at those barricades and the cameras were locked on Convention Hall, another radical thing was happening in Atlantic City, just a few blocks away at the Ritz-Carlton, and that one didn't start until midnight. Tell us what you learned specifically, not just about the Miss Black America pageant, but what it was responding to.
3: So the Miss America pageant had never had a Black finalist by 1968. It would not have a Black finalist walk the stage in the nationally televised pageant until 1970. And the Miss Black America pageant was directly focused on challenging that exclusion, but highlighting that exclusion as the product of white supremacist beauty standards that did not include Black women, and that exclusion was both central to white supremacist power structures, but also central to Black people's understandings of their own value in society. I think one of the things that I learned while doing this research was the tension that's present in the organizers. It becomes mistakenly called an NAACP pageant. This is a huge point of controversy within the NAACP, and it is something that the national organization disavows the following year. It makes very clear we are not running a beauty pageant. Because I think the thing that is so upsetting to many in the NAACP is it appears to be, to them, a separatist pageant, that it is not about integrating the Miss America pageant, but that it is about highlighting Black separatism, Black is beautiful, and creating a completely distinct pageant. And that, to them, feels highly antithetical and a real betrayal. In many ways, to the NAACP's mission.
2: I wanted to note that it started at midnight because that was a deliberate choice so that reporters could drop by after the white pageant ended. And the woman who won that year, the Miss Black America pageant, Sandra Williams, she wasn't even crowned till like 3 a.m. so that the reporters could come and actually cover it. But you write about this moment that happened some years before, 1955, this particular detail stopped me cold. The Miss America telecast debuts "There She Is," the song, and Burt Parks is singing "Your Ideal" just days after the open casket funeral of Emmett Till.
3: Yes.
2: And you say, there's nothing coincidental about those two events sitting side by side in American life. Can you say more about what you mean?
3: You have the debut of "There She Is, Miss America," "There She Is, Your Ideal." At the opening, listeners heard the lyrics. Many may be familiar with the lyrics. It's one of those things that sort of lodged in certain generations' minds because it was such a central facet of the culture, even if you weren't a pageant fan. And those lyrics say, look upon your ideal. Here is our queen of beauty. Here is the perfect American girl. But it is entirely an encouragement to look, to desire, to assess. The joke was that Miss America wasn't really Miss America.

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1: And just before that, you've had a teenage boy who has been tortured and murdered for looking at a white woman, for supposedly whistling at a white woman, for expressing some kind of desire for a white woman.
2: Mm-hmm. So take us to 1983. probably one of the strangest spectacles yet. Vanessa Williams, the first black woman crowned Miss America, and President Ronald Reagan himself dials her up and says what a wonderful thing she is for the nation. You know, just to take us back to that time, he is the man who invented the welfare queen. He congratulated this beauty queen. And what was the significance of her crown beyond her being the first? What was the crown actually doing for America, and specifically having Vanessa Williams be its queen?
1: When Vanessa Williams wins in 1983, she's in a pageant that has a number of black contestants. And so partially you have all this talk that, like, maybe this is the year a black woman will win. So you have this kind of all these women being sort of singled out. But also in some ways, I feel like that press sort of minimized some of the individual work that these women are doing, right? And when Vanessa Williams performs, Suzette Charles is the first runner-up to Miss America, also an African-American contestant. She becomes, when Vanessa Williams is forced to resign, she becomes Miss America.
2: Right. And to remind people, 10 months into her reign, Penthouse publishes nude photos of Vanessa Williams, and they had been taken years earlier, published without her consent. They were rushed to print to cash in on her being Miss America. And the pageant at the time does not defend her. They go on just a few years ago to give a public apology. But at the time, this whole thing devours her. And I'm curious what you think. What does that moment reveal about this larger story that you're telling?
1: Immediately, it suggests how tenuous that power claimed through that moment of integrating the pageant can be. Mm-hmm. And how quick. One really has to wonder, if it were not the first black Miss America who was confronting this situation, would the pageant have been so quick to fully reject her?
2: I was around 5 or 6 years old when this happened, but I distinctly remember, and it only comes from me meditating on it from reading this, that after that happened with Vanessa Williams, I remember thinking, I felt so sorry for her. I felt so scared, but I also remember feeling like, oh, I have to be excellent. Mm-hmm. I can't make any mistakes in this lifetime. It wasn't a conscious thought. It was just a feeling of understanding that, oh, like, things can turn very quickly. A mistake can ruin your life. That's just
1: Absolutely.
2: A side note.
1: Yes. No, isn't that in some ways the whole horrific point, right? That this is a moment of disciplining everyone to understand you can't make one wrong move.
2: Let's take a short break. If you're just joining us, my guest is historian Mickey McElyea. We're talking about her new book, Liberation Summer, the real story of the 1968 Miss America protest, and how the myth of the bra burners came to define and distort the women's movement for more than half a century. We'll be back after a break. This is Fresh Air.
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0: 18th. 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
2: This is Fresh Air, and today I am talking with Mickey McElyea, historian and author of Liberation Summer, the moment that changed the women's movement and the future of American politics. Okay, I want to go back one last time to that boardwalk in 1968, to the third group of women, which we have been sort of talking about throughout the hour, and they showed up at the barricades with their own signs, Miss America is still our ideal. And one was a former Miss Green Bay wearing a Nixon badge. Can you briefly tell me about this small contingent of women, and why does your book take them so seriously at the time? Because they weren't talked about as much as they were talked about, the protesters themselves, the activists.
3: Yeah. Partially, I think it's important to think about just what compels these young women to go out there and challenge the women's liberationists, right? They want to speak back. They make their own signs. And one of them, the one who is wearing the Nixon for President button while she does this, is Terry Ann Musin, who will go on herself later to be a Miss America in the early 1970s, will visit the Nixon White House and on a actually be very representative in Republican politics later in the 1970s. Partially what drives them to go out there is they feel attacked as individual women. They feel attacked by women's liberationists who are challenging their femininity, their right to be women in the way that they want to be women. It's something that resonates significantly with the kind of discourses of grievance that so much drive our politics today. What is also crucial is that Musin will go on to be one of the leading faces of the Christian Broadcast Network. She is a very, very visible in the religious right and very visible in evangelical politics. But also, it's that moment of reaction that is a part of this beauty politics that develops. I think it's very important to think of Donald Trump as just as much a product of this politics as the various women, particularly the women who are in his cabinet, right? That this is a political formation that is driving American politics, not just the place of women in it. And this isn't just circumstantial, that this is a historical development that had started in 1968 and is very much ongoing. And that we're seeing sort of, I mean, it's fascinating to watch the movements of these things. And I wonder, I think we may be seeing a new age of prominence for the Miss America pageant.
2: That's interesting because, I mean, Gretchen Carlson, who went on to then run the Miss America pageant herself, I felt like she might be the entire book in a single life because she was Miss America 1989. She was mocked for her looks back then, seen as kind of the intellectual Miss America because she had gone to Stanford. Then she became a Fox News cultural warrior. She opposed the term feminism for years. She sues Roger Ailes for sexual harassment, helps sparks Me Too, and then ends up running the Miss America pageant herself. I'm wondering, when you say that you see a resurgence of it, you know, it doesn't even run on television anymore. It has such a smaller audience. So what gives you the indication that there may be a resurgence?
3: I mean, one of the things that I think is fascinating is this September 6th, the next Miss America will be crowned in West Palm Beach, Florida.
2: Not
3: will be
2: Atlantic
3: crowned
2: City.
3: At a convention center that is less than 6 miles away from Mar-a-Lago.
2: Mm.
3: So the move by the Miss America pageant organization to go there and to go there with the help of other major fundraisers highlights the ways in which, you know, that they are leaning in to mm-hmm. the politics of beauty and power that we see.
2: Right.
3: But if you want to watch live the crowning this year, you have to get a live stream from a subscription service that is dedicated just to pageants.
2: Yeah.
3: But as we see the consolidation of media, as we look at what happened with Paramount, as we think about what network television looks like in this particular moment and what it might look like, I wouldn't be surprised to see the pageant make its way back.
2: Mickey McElyea, thank you so much for your scholarship and for this book.
3: Oh, thank you so much for having me.
2: Mickey McElyea's new book is Liberation Summer, the moment that changed the women's movement and the future of American politics. After a short break, TV critic David Bianculli reviews Stewart Fails to Save the Universe, a new Big Bang Theory spinoff series on HBO Max. 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
2: This is Fresh Air. The Big Bang Theory, the CBS sitcom about a gang of lovable nerds, ended in 2019 after a 12-year run. But it's lived on thanks to a successful pair of prequels. Young Sheldon, which looks at one character's childhood, lasted 7 seasons on CBS. And a spinoff of that sitcom, George and Mandy's First Marriage, is still running after 2 years on the same network. And now, HBO Max presents a new Big Bang spinoff. But it's a sequel, not a prequel. It's called Stewart Fails to Save the Universe. And our TV critic David Bianculli thinks it's terrific. Here's his review.
4: Chuck Lorre and Bill Prady, creators of The Big Bang Theory, have teamed with Zach Penn, a writer on the Avengers movie, to concoct a new 10-part HBO Max series, which continues to follow a quartet of characters from that long-running sitcom. Not the main characters, such as Sheldon and Leonard, but some of the peripheral ones. Specifically, Stewart, who ran the local comic book store, Denise, who became Stewart's girlfriend in the final season of The Big Bang Theory, and two awkward, brainy misfits, Bert, the large, lunky geologist, and Barry Kripke, a scientist with an oversized ego and a pronounced speech impediment. These are supporting characters, but The Big Bang Theory always did great by its supporting characters and cast, giving them more prominence and substance as years went by. And now, these 4 Big Bang supporting characters are thrown into a whole new universe, literally. Stewart Fails to Save the Universe has no laugh track and plays like an action-adventure series, but it's relentlessly, inventively funny. Co-creator Zach Penn also co-wrote Free Guy, the Ryan Reynolds movie about a background player in a video game who steps into the narrative spotlight. And this new series is a lot like that and just as playful. Many, if not most, comic book movies and TV shows these days are dark and brooding, but not this one. Here's how it starts. The setting is a post-apocalyptic Pasadena. Stewart, played by Kevin Sussman, is still trying to run his comic book store, which is funny right there. Bert, played by Brian Posehn, is about to purchase a rare comic book, bartering for it with canned vegetables and cat food, when another Stewart from another universe shows up out of nowhere to give himself some news.
5: Leonard Hofstadter, Sheldon Cooper, Howard Wolowitz. Remember them?
6: Yeah, real nerds.
7: Pot kettle.
5: Sure. Fair enough. Anyway, they invented some kind of quantum entanglement thing, and you were there when it malfunctioned.
7: Both of us or just him?
5: Doesn't matter.
7: It matters to me.
5: The point is, it altered reality. None of this is supposed to be. And by none of this, you mean... None of it!
4: The alternate Stewart gives the comic store Stewart a universe-traversing device and a quest to save the universe as we know it, or as he knew it. The comic store Stewart sets off with his friends to do just that, but, spoiler alert, it doesn't go well. Actually, that's not much of a spoiler, since the title of the show is Stewart Fails to Save the Universe. The first new world they visit, in fact, may be worse. Stewart, Bert, and Denise, played by Lauren Lapkus, have been captured by an evil overlord and summoned before him. When they're taken to him, they realize he's Barry Kripke, played by John Ross Bowie, who somehow is in charge. Stewart summons the nerve to ask how.
5: With all due respect, my liege, how is it that you're the grand...
8: Caliph.
5: Caliph of South Pasadena?
8: Suppose we have time for a little backstory. I apologize. You guys have heard this before. When everything went screwy and civilization as we know it collapsed, a vacuum of weedership was created here at the university. And as we all know...
7: Nature abhors a vacuum?
8: Whito. So I seized power, got all the food, the guns, and the girls. Yeah, end of backstory.
4: The writers and directors of Stewart Fails to Save the Universe take an anything-goes approach that works beautifully. Every opening credit sequence is different and even includes its own spoilers. The theme music is by Danny Elfman, and every episode visits a new multiverse. One is devoid of greed or possessiveness, while in another, my favorite, the people have cow-like digestive systems, go to restaurants to eat grass, and swallow their own cud. I dare you to tell me you've seen that on TV before. Many of these alternate universes are populated by familiar faces from The Big Bang Theory and even from Laurie's 2½ Men. The producers have asked the critics reveal no names, but everyone who pops up in these 10 episodes is a delight, like a hidden Easter egg come to life. And some appear as more than one alternate character. What could be more enjoyable? How about this? Other actors and celebrities show up too, presumably recognizing this for the giddy adventure it is. Stewart Fails to Save the Universe ends with an ingeniously concocted finale. But even so, in this or some other universe, HBO Max ought to keep it going.
2: David Bianculli reviewed Stewart Fails to Save the Universe, now streaming on HBO Max. The hit series Hacks broke the record for the most Emmy nominations for a comedy in a single year with its 5th and final season. Next time on Fresh Air, Jean Smart talks about the evolution of her character, Deborah Vance, from a power-hungry, fame-chasing comedian to a woman finally finding peace inside herself. Smart also talks about her direct connection to the Salem witch trials. I hope you can join us. To keep up with what's on the show and get highlights of our interviews, follow us on Instagram at NPR Fresh Air. You can also watch some of our interviews on our YouTube page, This is Fresh Air. Fresh Air's executive producer is Sam Brigger. Our senior producer today is Roberta Shorrock. Our technical director and engineer is Audrey Bentham. Our engineer today is Adam Stanishevsky. Our interviews and reviews are produced and edited by Phyllis Myers, Anne-Marie Baldonado, Lauren Krinzel, Teresa Madden, Monique Nazareth, Thea Challoner, Susan Yakundi, Anna Bauman, and Nico Gonzalez-Whistler. Our digital media producer is Molly C.V. Nesper. Teresa Madden directed today's show. With Terry Gross, I'm Tanya Mosley.

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1: 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Maine Public was founded by the University of Maine System and Colby, Bates, and Bowdoin Colleges. We are approaching 8 p.m. Maine Calling is coming up next. Just a reminder, today's Maine Calling was recorded earlier today. 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You can also find Maine Calling online at mainepublic.org.
2: Today on Maine Calling, stories from Maine cemeteries. Have you ever wandered through an old Maine cemetery and wondered about the people whose names are on the gravestones? Maybe you've noticed a cluster of markers for children or an unusual carving on the stone of a hand or an acorn or a tree stump. I'm Jennifer Rooks. Every old gravestone in Maine represents a life story, and as you might imagine, some of them are fascinating. A new book explores some of these stories, and its author is our guest today. For years, Ron Romano has been researching some of the secrets buried for years in Maine cemeteries. Stories of regular people whose gravestone might not reveal all. Maine Calling is just ahead.
3: Live from NPR News in Washington, I'm Ryland Barton. Two Republican senators who threatened to block Acting Attorney General Todd Blanche's nomination to be permanent Attorney General now say they will support him. The announcement from Senators John Cornyn and Tom Tillis comes after Blanche yesterday formally rescinded the $1.8 billion anti-weaponization fund to compensate President Trump's allies. But as NPR's Ryan Lucas explains, another provision providing Trump with tax immunity remains in place.
4: It formally rescinds the order that created the anti-weaponization fund. Blanche says in this document he is confirming, quote, beyond any doubt that there is no fund, end quote. The other document is unsigned, but it addresses the scope of the tax immunity deal. It states that what Blanche testified at his confirmation hearing about the scope is correct. So in other words, the immunity deal only applies to Trump, two of his sons, and the Trump Organization, instead of a much larger kind of nebulous group of people and family members as originally written.
3: NPR's Ryan Lucas reporting. Trump says he didn't know the details of the deal to advance Blanche's nomination, and he defended the anti-weaponization fund, saying his supporters were treated very unfairly. Around 9,000 acres has burned in three fires north of Spokane, Washington, the state's second largest city. Close to 67,000 people have been evacuated. Northwest Public Broadcasting's Anna King has more.
5: Britt Wilson was standing outside of her parents' home in North Spokane. It was just ashes. There were massive trucks working in the background to shut down the gas lines.
6: They had to get out at the last minute, and they couldn't find two of their cats when they left. So we have no idea where they are or if they're okay. They're probably not. But just, it's just wild. Like, it was like that morning they were fine.
5: Many seniors and families are evacuated to Spokane's convention center. Others are filling up the hotels in town. Most appear spent from exhaustion and worry about what they will find when they are allowed to return home. For NPR News, I'm Anna King in Spokane, Washington.
3: Federal regulators have given the green light to Boeing's 737 MAX 7 jet.